0: emotional conditions than words are good enough for. So if you are properly scared, you'll scream. If you are really, really upset by something, you will probably start sobbing. And in terms of the emotion that's behind laughter, I think it's a particular kind of social joy.
1: Social joy? I hadn't thought of laughter that way.
0: It's a joy that you find when you are with people whom you like, who you love, who you want to play with, who you want to share positive emotions with. It can happen when you're on your own, but it pretty much mostly happens in the company of others. So it's a sort of social joyfulness.
1: The social joyfulness Sophie Scott is talking about appears to be universal. It transcends language and culture.
0: As long as you have the sort of shape of the sound of laughter, people hear laughter. It's quite extraordinary. And it was the only positive emotion that we tested that was cross-culturally recognized. So my PhD student, Lisa Sota, did several trips to Namibia where she was looking at the recognition of emotion from the voice and to what extent any of this might be cross-culturally meaningful. And again, laughter was the only positive sound that fell out. And all of these things started to make us think, hang on, this is quite unusual. We've got something different here. And that I always say that laughter was hiding in plain sight. It was basically saying, look, I'm a very different thing. You haven't seen anything like me before.
2: What's weird about laughter is it doesn't seem to have any survival benefit at all. In fact, it seems to be disabling. When you laugh, for example, you lose muscle tension in your upper body. So you can't wrestle or throw somebody to the ground or even throw a rock. The ha ha ha has air running in and out of your lungs really quickly in your diaphragm. And all of this stuff seems utterly inappropriate.
1: John Morrell is professor emeritus in philosophy at the College of William and Mary in Virginia. He's written 6 books about laughter and humor.
2: Say it's 20,000 years ago and we all live in caves. Cave A has people who haven't developed humor yet, and Cave B has these people who can laugh about things. Well, wouldn't Cave A be better off than Cave B? People who would, for example, see some wild animal and laugh about it, how could it be of value?
1: He raises a great question. Why would we evolve a behavior that leaves us unable to stand or even breathe? The first clue is found in the sound of our laughter. That laughter contains a link in an evolutionary chain that goes back millions of years, according to Marina Davila Ross.
3: Sometimes when I listen to a human laugh, I identify them with a specific ape. I could say somebody laughs a little bit more like a gorilla or somebody laughs more like an orangutan.
1: Dr. Davila Ross is a comparative psychologist. Her signature achievement was proving that there's a direct line from this orangutan laugh to this. And yes, she says that apes laugh. Not that they do something like laughter. They actually laugh.
3: We are quite convinced that great apes laugh because we examined all of the great apes and we treated the acoustic data like a geneticist would treat genetic data in order to make conclusions about evolutionary relationships.
1: Dr. Davila Ross traced our laughter backwards about 13 million years to a time before humans, before even the great apes. And the research she conducted is called phylogenetic analysis.
3: Phylogeny is the study of evolutionary relationships.
1: Phylogenetic analysis examines the features of a species to see how they're related in the evolutionary progression.
3: And by conducting specific analysis that lead to evolutionary trees, we can assess with, for instance, acoustic data or typically genetic data, how species relate to one another. Whoa. I collected long calls of male orangutans throughout Borneo and also obtained recordings from my colleagues in Sumatra and from Borneo. And we use then the acoustic data in order to reconstruct evolutionary relationships.
1: Her research into the sonic properties of laughter began with tickling. She asked animal keepers all over the world to tickle the great

hat toss, tricycle racing, the annual chili cook-off, just a few examples of the events hosted at the beloved Westminster Hotel in Dawson City, Yukon. The tavern, known affectionately as The Pit, was much more than a place to grab a drink or see a late-night show. It was a hub in the northern town and one of its most treasured gathering places, which is what makes its loss so devastating. The Westminster Hotel was destroyed in a fire yesterday.

0: Coming up this hour, we're going to talk pipeline politics with Laura Osman at the Logic in Ottawa in our next half hour. She joins us at 10 to 7. But in the meantime, the UN votes this week on whether to adopt a landmark opinion by the International Court of Justice. It says countries have a legal responsibility to meet climate obligations. We'll hear what that might mean next. In the weather today, we can expect a mix of sun and clouds right across the region. A few showers or drizzle possible on the North Island, the East Coast, and the Sunshine Coast as well. Windy near the water, particularly near the Juan de Fuca Strait, with winds gusting to 50 kilometers per hour later in the day. And cloudy for most of the region otherwise. We'll have highs across the region between 13 and 19 degrees. And Sterling, how does it look out there right now?
1: Well, cloudy across the entire region, 8 degrees Celsius in Port Hardy, 9 with shallow fog in Campbell River, and 11 with fog patches in Tofino, 11, 12 degrees everywhere else.
0: On the BC ferries, there's still space on the 7 o'clock sailing from Swartz Bay to Tsawwassen. It has 15% of the vehicle deck space free. In Nanaimo, there's one sailing wait at Departure Bay. The 6:15 is full for vehicle traffic. The 8:40 sailing has only 3% of the vehicle deck space still free, but it's busier at Duke Point. The 7:45, the 10:15, and the 12:45 sailings are all full for vehicle traffic. Yes, that's a three sailing wait until 2 p.m. This is On the Island on CBC Radio 1. It's 12 minutes after 6 o'clock. Well, there could soon be added pressure on countries to meet their climate obligations. An International Court of Justice opinion says they have a legal responsibility to do so. Tomorrow, the UN General Assembly will vote on a resolution that would back it up. Joining us now to explain is Charlie Hatt, Climate Program Director at the group Eco Justice in Toronto. Charlie, good morning.
2: Good morning.
0: Can you set the scene for us? So what was the significance of this opinion from the International Court of Justice?
2: It was a seminal opinion, a unanimous opinion of the International Court of Justice, the world's highest court, delivered last summer. And it really moved us from an era of voluntary pledges by nations to act on climate and be ambitious to an era of legal obligations to act on climate and to not do the things that make the climate crisis worse, those being increasing fossil fuel production of oil and gas, subsidizing with public dollars, consumption of oil and gas or production of oil and gas, those sorts of things. The court

0: global warming worldwide below 1.5 degrees because of all the bad things that happen if we don't, from more heat waves, more wildfires, more floods, droughts, and then some potentially really scary stuff around tipping points globally. But what we've seen is countries have made pledges. The pledges are not enough on their own, and then some of them are not being implemented. So look at Canada. Canada made a pledge. We had a climate plan that was directed toward that pledge, but just within the last year in this new federal government, we've largely turned our backs on that. So our climate plan is now a bit of a hollow shell. And just in the last few weeks, our federal government has made a number of announcements, proposals, agreements that will, in the main, increase our production of oil and gas for export, and that will increase fossil fuel use, which will drive climate change further. So this helps underscore that Canada's actions that we appear to be taking now are potentially at odds, are potentially offside what international law says in terms of Canada's obligations. And then our government will have an opportunity to reflect on that and think about whether it should change course.
1: Will there be anything compelling it to do so? In other words, will any of this have any teeth that would force or at least strongly persuade governments to get back on the climate track?
0: Well, what's going to happen tomorrow is the UN General Assembly is going to vote on a resolution that welcomes and recognizes the findings of the court. It won't add new legal duties or obligations to what the court set out, but it would be a good political boost for the findings of the court and a recognition by countries that they mean to abide by them and try to implement them over time. No one suggests this is something that is going to happen overnight. It's a transition away from fossil fuels to clean energy systems. But the good news is that we can do it, right? This is the first time in history where there's been a viable alternative through primarily solar energy and storage of it, also wind energy, and then using the energy created in electrified economies. So you can electrify transport with electric vehicles. You can electrify home heating with heat pumps. You can electrify much of industry. So there's an alternative. That's what we see happening globally after Trump's war in Iran. The countries in Asia and Europe that would supposedly import oil from a new export pipeline from Canada, they're sprinting away from the volatility in oil and gas markets. They want secure, domestically produced energy, which is, by and large, renewables with storage. And we can align ourselves with that future in Canada, or we can double down on fossil fuels, which are the technology of yesterday in this regard.
1: I wonder how many countries are likely to oppose it. And let me just start off with the United States as the biggest economy in the world, with President Donald Trump, who's famously called climate change a hoax. In fact, he even labeled climate change the greatest con job ever perpetrated on the world while speaking at the UN. So is there any likelihood that his government will adopt this?
0: It would not surprise me or probably anyone for the U.S. to vote against it. Trump is completely irrational in these matters. He's impervious to science. And so, you know, if they vote against it, that's not a surprise. I think it's more about who votes for and who votes against than absolute numbers. So think of Canada, right? We're generally a respected and reliable actor internationally. We appeared before the International Court of Justice, made some arguments. The court didn't necessarily buy them. Our government was trying to argue that the obligations shouldn't exist outside the Paris Agreement and that international human rights obligations aren't relevant to understanding states' duties in the climate context. That one might surprise some Canadians to hear. But in any event, the court didn't buy those arguments. The court issued its opinions. And now the principle of the rule of law is that people get to go to court, they get to make their arguments, but at the end of the day, a decision's going to be made, and we respect and recognize that decision. And that's what the resolution is calling for. So for Canada to be a reliable international actor, which our Prime Minister has talked about the importance of, then we ought to be voting in favor of the resolution and vindicating this principle that no one's above the law, and countries can't just dispense with legal obligations when they find it convenient. I'm sure most people would hope that our government wouldn't do that.
1: In the end, do you think the Canadian delegation will vote in favor of it at the UN?
0: Well, for the reasons I

0: said, I certainly hope they do. Certainly hope they do.
1: Charlie, good to have you with us this morning. Thanks very much.
0: Okay, thank you.
1: Charlie Hatt is the Climate Program Director at EcoJustice. He spoke to us from Toronto. It's 19 minutes after 6 o'clock on this Tuesday morning, May 19th. This is On the Island on CBC Radio 1. Canadians just aren't going to the movies like we used to. According to a report from last year, movie going in this country has nearly dropped in half since 2019. So how are the theaters keeping their lights on? By trying to squeeze as much as they can from the folks who still walk through the door. Jenny DeRosio from CBC's Cost of Living has more.
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2: It's the second largest movie operator in Canada behind Cineplex. Over the last decade, both chains have spent big money trying to make their theaters feel more luxurious. And it's not just seats and screens. It's snacks, too.
4: Well, we started with hot dogs, and then we started doing fancier hot dogs, like nacho dogs and Chicago dogs, all kinds of different stuff.
2: Some theaters have waiters who bring fishbowl cocktails right to your seat. Landmark still has popcorn and cheap Tuesdays, but Dave says it is leaning into the VIP vibe.
4: Pre-pandemic, our premium experiences would have been maybe 15 to 20% of our visitors. And now they're more like 40 to 45% of our visitors.
2: This isn't just so movie lovers can have comfy seats and Bellinis. Theaters need the money. Hollywood isn't cranking out as many big blockbusters. So theaters have less to show. And they're streaming to compete with.
5: Many people still want to see movies, but fewer feel that urgency to go opening weekend. So audiences are being a lot more selective with what justifies a trip.
2: Brandon Katz is an entertainment analyst. He says not as many people are going to the movies, so theaters are trying to get more from the people that are.
5: What these enhanced, more luxurious experiences that cost more is doing is basically maximizing revenue from the kind of smaller, more selective audience. And inflation and these premium experiences is kind of compensating for the declining ticket sales.
2: And it is compensating. In the States, some theaters are charging up to $50 for premium seats. That's $50 US. But it's a delicate balance. Charge too much, and people may just stay home.
5: When you increase the cost, you begin to alienate the people who love movies the most. That is your core audience.
2: Kyle Gretsch recently saw a film in a regular movie theater where he had to line up for snacks and sit upright in a cramped seat for 2 hours.
3: Comparatively, it was like being on a bus instead of being on a couch.
2: It's hard to go back to economy when you've tasted first class. For the cost of living, I'm Jenny DeRosio.
1: 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And here's a song from Susie Ungerleiter called The Wilds.

Susie Ungerleiter with The Wilds. It's 29 minutes after 6 o'clock on this Tuesday morning, May 19th. This is On the Island on CBC Radio 1. Coming up in our next half hour of the program, we'll talk about pipeline politics. Back in the news after a major announcement between the Alberta and federal governments on Friday. Coming up at 10 to 7, we'll hear from Laura Osman, a federal politics reporter with The Logic in Ottawa, on some of the political aspects of this. We'll also hear from Catherine Harrison, a UBC professor of political science focused on energy policy. Catherine joins us after the 6:30 news, talking about Alberta Premier Danielle Smith and this new energy deal that the federal government says will see this country become a global energy leader. There's certainly optimism east of the Rockies. Here in BC, Premier David Eby says the deal rewards bad behavior by Alberta. We'll discuss the politics behind it all and whether there's a path forward for another oil pipeline to the West Coast. After the 6:30 regional news, we're off to our Vancouver newsroom with Drew Carrick is next.

0: Good morning, I'm Drew Karakas. It's 12 degrees and mostly cloudy in Vancouver and Victoria. Part of an arterial road in downtown Vancouver will be closed for 2 months starting this weekend. As Akshay Kulkarni reports, it's because of the upcoming FIFA World Cup.
1: Pacific Boulevard will be closed from the Cambie Bridge off-ramp to Carroll Street starting Saturday, with further closures on World Cup match days, especially around BC Place, with the first game June 13th. On match days, the closures will cover the entire area between Yale Town Roundhouse Station and Main Street Science Ward. Officials say local traffic access passes will be mailed out to nearby residents, though businesses and anyone seeking extra passes should request one. Those requests should be made by June 5th. Officials say parking and stopping on some roads will also be restricted on match days. Akshay Kulkarni, CBC News, Vancouver.
0: A young woman is feared dead after her vehicle rolled into the North Thompson River in Kamloops on Sunday evening. As Tarnjeet Parmar reports, search and rescue crews are still trying to locate her body.
2: Kamloops RCMP say the 24-year-old driver went off the road and plunged into the river just before 6:30. Three people who saw it happen jumped into the fast-moving water. They managed to break a window and pull a 21-year-old passenger out of the car. She and a bystander were taken to hospital in stable condition. The driver did not make it out. Witnesses saw the vehicle being carried down the river with the car eventually sinking. RCMP say that woman is presumed drowned, but the search continues for her body. Search crews have been using drones and boats to scour the water and riverbanks, but have been unsuccessful so far. It is unclear why the car went off the road. Mounties are calling this a tragic accident and are still notifying the woman's family. Tarnjeet Parmar, CBC News, Vancouver.
0: There were more emergency ward closures in rural communities in BC on the long weekend. The ERs in both Oliver and Hundred Mile House were closed. Dr. Trina Larson-Soles with the Rural Coordination Center of BC says resources haven't been shared equally across the province.
3: I don't think we're asking for them to spend tons more money on rural. I think we're asking for the distribution of resources to be more equitable.
0: The mayor of Hundred Mile House has repeatedly called on the BC government to address ongoing disruptions at the local hospital. The Chilliwack School Board has approved changes for some French immersion programs because of student capacity. The changes include the program at Chilliwack Middle School, which will move to Rosedale Traditional Community School, and the program at Sheehan Elementary will move to a new elementary school. But for some parents, it's creating uncertainty. Katie Bartel is the chair of the District Parent Advisory Council.
4: The main things I'm hearing is the anxiety of these unknown changes. They are necessary for, you know, our growing city. Families in the French program, the early French immersion program coming from the south side, having to go even further out now to the north side. That's a really long, inequitable even bus ride for those kids. That's going to be something that's going to have to be a big conversation.
0: The district says growth in Chilliwack has put added pressure on certain schools. After 73 days of public consultation, a total of 8 recommendations were approved to balance enrollment. People who live in apartment buildings might not be diverting as much waste as their neighbors who live in single-family homes. But as Lauren Vanderdeen reports, officials in the Metro Vancouver region are hoping to change that.
5: When it comes to recycling, not every Metro Vancouver resident is doing their part equally. Metro Vancouver data shows apartment dwellers are about half as likely to recycle or compost as their neighbors in single-family homes. Single-family residents have a recycling rate of about 60%, while the multifamily rate is only about 30%. Belinda Lee with Zero Waste BC says it can be less accessible to divert waste in a multifamily building.
6: Then you need to walk down the hall, go down the elevator into a dungy, like, you know, room in the basement. You have to go through probably a few doors and try to not spill any of your bins.
5: Jennifer Danchuk is a Zero Waste ambassador for a condo building in Vancouver. She says starting programs through Estrada can help.
7: Convenience is the main thing people are looking for when they're recycling or upcycling.
5: Metro Vancouver is updating its solid waste management plan, which aims to tackle multifamily waste. It's going up for public feedback in the coming weeks. Lauren Vanderdeen, CBC News, Vancouver.
0: And the Montreal Canadiens have advanced to the NHL's Eastern Conference Final. They defeated the Buffalo Sabres 3-2 in overtime last night to win the best-of-seven series in Game 7. The Carolina Hurricanes are up next for Montreal. The series starts Thursday in Carolina. The Hurricanes are undefeated so far in the playoffs. The winner of the series will advance to the Stanley Cup Final. 6:35 now, and that's the CBC Local and Regional News.
8: Thank you, Drew. Drew Karakas at our Vancouver News Desk this Tuesday morning, May 19th. This is On the Island on CBC Radio 1. Let's have a look at the island and Gulf Island and Sunshine Coast weather forecast. Mostly cloudy today, a mix of sun and clouds for some parts, but a few showers or a chance of drizzle on the North Island, East Coast, and Sunshine Coast today. A foggy morning as well on the North Island. It's going to get windy as well today, later in the afternoon in particular. Winds gusting to 40 kilometers per hour along some coastal sections on the North Island, and up to 50 kilometers per hour near the Juan de Fuca Strait here on the South Island. We'll have highs across the region from 13 to 19 degrees. And Sterling, how does it look out there right now?
9: Well, cloudy skies right across Vancouver Island, Gulf Islands, and Sunshine Coast. 8 degrees Celsius at the moment in Port Hardy. 9 degrees with shallow fog in Campbell River. 11 with fog patches at the Tofino Airport. And 11, 12 degrees across Greater Victoria and the rest of Vancouver Island, Gulf Islands, and Sunshine Coast.
8: And on the BC ferries, there's a one sailing wait at Swartz Bay. The 7 o'clock sailing to Tsawwassen is now full for vehicle traffic. The next sailing available there is at 8. In Nanaimo, there is a 3 sailing wait at Duke Point. 7:45, 10:15, and 12:45 sailings are all full. The next sailing available there for vehicle traffic is at 2 o'clock at Departure Bay, Nanaimo, rather. There's a 1 sailing wait. The 8:40 sailing is full. The next sailing available at 10:55 has 5% of the deck space still free. This is On the Island on CBC Radio 1. It's 23 minutes before 7 o'clock. Construction of another oil pipeline to the West Coast could start as early as September of next year, according to an agreement between the federal and Alberta governments that was signed on Friday. Both governments pledged to consult with First Nations and with the province of BC, and that is where the tension lies. On Friday, BC Premier David Eby said this province remains opposed to any repeal of the North Coast tanker ban. He added the federal government cannot prioritize projects just because Alberta's premier, quote, threatens to leave the country. Meantime, coastal First Nations have argued for months that their free, prior, and informed consent is required for this major project. So where does it leave the memorandum of understanding between Mark Carney and Danielle Smith? For more, we're joined by Catherine Harrison, a UBC political science professor who focuses on energy policy. Professor Harrison, good morning.
10: Good morning.
8: So the Alberta government and federal government say construction could start as early as September of next year. How realistic do you think that date is?
10: Well, it's certainly ambitious. We don't have a private proponent of this pipeline yet, but I do think this agreement indicates that the likelihood of a pipeline is becoming increasingly real. These governments, Alberta and the federal government, are investing a lot of time and really significant policy changes to make this happen. And we know that Alberta is consulting in the back room with a group of industry executives. So there's a lot happening in the background that isn't being made public that will be unveiled over time.
8: Now, meanwhile, Premier David Eby has regularly pointed out there's still no private sector proponent or route for a possible pipeline, no specific route mentioned yet. What do you think of the chances that either the Coastal First Nations or the BC government will accept this?
10: The Premier issued a very strongly worded statement in response to the release of the agreement on Friday. But I noticed a couple of things. One of them is that the Premier's statement reiterated the province's opposition to lifting the North Coast tanker ban, but it was silent on a possible southern route that would essentially track the Trans Mountain pipeline. That, you know, appears to be something that the federal government prefers, even if Alberta prefers the North Coast route. It is also kind of odd, I thought, that the federal government, British Columbia, and LNG Canada issued a press release a day or two before reiterating their strong support for phase two of the LNG Canada project, even though that press release was pretty vacuous. It didn't really say much to me. And that makes me wonder whether there, you know, are negotiations going on about a possible, you know, BC accepting a possible southern route in exchange for greater federal support, including financial support for LNG Canada's phase two project.
8: Interesting. Okay, so the southern route, it sounds, based on what we're hearing from the BC government, like that might be the more, or the preferable route from the BC government standpoint. And what do you sense from the Alberta government? Has anything Danielle Smith said recently ruled that out completely? We've heard that the Alberta government favors a northern route, but is anything that you've heard them say suggested that they wouldn't be open to another southern pipeline?
10: I mean, I think Alberta wants a pipeline and they will take what they can get. They want a million barrel per day pipeline, according to the November Memorandum of Understanding. The shorter route for them, the one with easier access to Asia, is across the north. But of course, that's likely to result in stronger Indigenous opposition, trickier waters to navigate. So, we will see what happens between now and July or the months that follow that.
8: Meanwhile, a lot of this seems to rest on this agreement on carbon pricing. The Prime Minister pointing to this is the sort of the environmental offset of the emissions that would come from expanding our export of oil. What do you make of the agreement that sets out a plan for Alberta to increase its effective industrial carbon emissions price to $130 per ton by 2040?
10: And this is a huge rollback in federal climate policy. And that's really significant for Canada's ability to meet not just its 2030 or 2035, but its 2050 emissions targets. Partly that's because the federal backstop, as it's called, for industrial carbon pricing will need to be consistent across all sectors and across all provinces based on the Supreme Court's 2021 decision. So the concessions that have been made to Alberta for oil and gas are going to become Canada-wide concessions. And those concessions are big. Under the Trudeau government, the so-called headline price of $170 per ton, and that's a measure of how much industries would have to invest in reducing their emissions. That was expected across the board in 2030. And, you know, the trading system that goes along with that was expected only to allow very modest reductions in that $170 per ton carbon price in 2030. The so-called floor price that is being established under this agreement would be $60 per ton in 2030. Mm. And although they would rise, neither of them would reach $170 even by 2040. So that's going to weaken emissions reductions. A new pipeline would increase Canada's emissions for producing that oil by about 20 million tons per year. And the Pathways project that is supposed to be the quid pro quo for a new pipeline is only anticipating 16 million tons per year. So, you know, the modeling that was done in April by the Canadian Climate Institute found that depending on the details of the carbon pricing design, the emissions could go down or they could go significantly up. My read of this agreement is that these details are even weaker than the weakest scenario that the Climate Institute modeled in April. So I expect it will result in emissions increases rather than decreases.
8: And yet, and perhaps it's not surprising, it sounds as though there's still a bit of resistance in the oil patch in among Calgary oil executives, saying it's essentially still too much. What are you going to be watching for on that point, on the response of the oil industry, Catherine, and whether a specific company comes up as a proponent of a new pipeline project?
10: I'm watching for a few things. This clash between the economic objectives of the Canadian oil and gas industry, both in expanding their production and getting more oil and gas to markets other than the U.S., but also avoiding the costs of environmental compliance. This clash has been looming for a long time because the industry has done the cheap things. They have plugged the leaks that reduce methane emissions. And once they've done that, the only next step is very expensive carbon capture and sequestration, which they would like to avoid at all costs. So who pays for that carbon sequestration and whether it actually happens? Because this agreement plans to have that pipeline, you know, shovels in the ground potentially by 2027, but not much happening on the carbon capture project until 2035. So what happens if we end up with a pipeline and then, well, you know, the Pathways project doesn't really transpire? The other thing is whether I think especially the Alberta government puts money into the pipeline to sort of sweeten the pot and make it easier for private sector investors to come along. And I think we could also see significant federal public finance for Indigenous co-owners of a pipeline. And that was built into the fall memorandum of agreement.
8: Catherine Harrison is a political science professor at UBC focusing on energy policy. Catherine, great to have you with us. Thank you very much.
10: You're very welcome.
8: It's 14 minutes before 7 o'clock now. This is On the Island. There's the bell. The markets are open, and Crystally Ramlikan is at the CBC Business Desk.
11: Good morning. Annual inflation heated up last month to 2.8%, up from the 2.4% we saw in March. Statistics Canada says higher energy prices, most notably gas prices, drove that acceleration. Oil prices have soared since late February as Iran shuttered the Strait of Hormuz in response to U.S. and Israeli attacks. The removal of the consumer carbon levy in April of last year has resulted in monthly declines for gas and natural gas. But last month was the first month in a year that monthly energy prices were not artificially lowered by the removal of the tax. Offsetting price growth was a decline in prices for travel tours and a slowdown in rent prices. The Bank of Canada has signaled it will look through the initial inflationary spike tied to higher gas prices, but says it will act to ensure price pressures do not become entrenched. The central bank's next interest rate announcement is set for June 10th. Staying on energy, the head of the International Energy Agency says some commercial oil inventories are rapidly depleting and only have a few weeks worth left with the closure of the Strait of Hormuz. The agency says the release of strategic oil reserves has added 2.5 million barrels of oil per day to the market, but says these reserves are not endless. It says the onset of the spring planting and summer travel seasons will drain inventories more quickly as demand for things like diesel, fertilizer, jet fuel, and gas increases. Before the U.S. and Israel launched attacks on Iran at the end of February, there was actually a major surplus in the oil markets and commercial inventories were very high. But the situation has rapidly shifted due to the war. Last week, the IEA said global oil supply will fall short of total demand this year as the conflict wreaks havoc on Middle East oil production. The IEA had previously forecast a surplus for this year, but oil inventories fell at a record pace in March and April. And for a final story, Elon Musk lost his case against OpenAI and its top executives. The high-stakes trial pitted billionaire against billionaires, and Musk accused them of betraying a shared vision to keep it a nonprofit dedicated to guiding the development of artificial intelligence for the good of humanity. The world's richest man was a co-founder of OpenAI, which launched in 2015 and went on to create ChatGPT. After investing $38 million in its first years, Musk accused OpenAI CEO Sam Altman and his top deputy of shifting into a money-making mode behind his back. But the 9-person jury found that Musk waited too long to file his lawsuit and missed the statute of limitations deadline. But neither side really emerged as too sympathetic in this case. Public opinion about artificial intelligence is at a low point, with worries over job losses and even humanity's extinction. Online comments and signs outside of the courtroom rooted for neither side, and critics say the real losers are people whose lives are being upended by an AI industry controlled by a few out-of-touch billionaires who can't get along. And that's your business news for now. I'm Crystally Ramlikan.
8: Thank you, Crystal Lee. This is On the Island on CBC Radio 1. Updating the morning numbers, the S&P TSX down 62 in early trading at 33,778. The Dow down 0.5%, 245 points lower at 49,440. The NASDAQ down 0.5%, 160 points off at 25,930. The Canadian dollar down 14/100ths of a cent at 72.65 cents U.S. Oil is up 18 cents a barrel, West Texas Intermediate at $108.84. Natural gas up 5 cents at $3.07. Gold down 89.10 an ounce at $4,468.90. The price of lumber is at $593 per thousand board feet. And the daily CO2 reading at 431.59 parts per million, up from 430.51 parts per million a year earlier. It's 10 minutes to 7 o'clock now. This is On the Island. It's being called a landmark deal. Last week's energy agreement signed by Prime Minister Mark Carney and Alberta Premier Danielle Smith. Alberta will increase what it pays for industrial carbon emissions in exchange for getting a pipeline to transport bitumen from the province's oil sands here to the West Coast. But the agreement raises questions about cooperation with this provincial government and Indigenous populations as well. And it undermines many of Canada's environmental commitments. And for a closer look, we're joined by Laura Osman of The Logic in Ottawa. Laura, good morning.
12: Good morning, Gregor.
8: Maybe it's worth backing up just for a moment. Does Friday's announcement mean Canada is getting a new pipeline? What does it actually agree to?
12: I think it means that we're more likely to get a new pipeline. And that's because it really aggressively ramps up the timeline for the regulatory approval process federally. And this has been a major sticking point for industry in the past because that process takes a long time, it can be unpredictable, doesn't exactly foster investment. And so what they're saying is, you know, Alberta's going to put forward their vision for what this pipeline should look like, which they've been working on behind the scenes, that they'll bring that forward at the beginning of the summer. By the fall, it'll be designated a major project by the Major Projects Office. And then the clock starts ticking to get it through the regulatory approval process. And the idea here is to get it shovel ready and approved by September 2027. That's really fast by federal standards.
8: Yeah.
12: And so, you know, there's still a lot to do. They need a private sector proponent. They need to deal with some blowback from coastal First Nations and from the BC government. But from what we're hearing from Alberta and Ottawa, it doesn't sound like those things are necessarily deal breakers considering how aggressively they're pursuing this pipeline proposal.
8: Right. And we'll get to those significant impediments in this part of the country in a moment, Laura. But I wonder, to your point about a proponent, is there any indication from Danielle Smith or others that there is a real private industry, private company willing to back all of this and drive it?
12: Yeah, no one's signed on yet, but we are hearing some early signs of optimism from companies like Enbridge that if they can take away all the risk of the federal approval process, that perhaps they would be interested in taking this on. But I do think that oil industry's response to the deal at large is less than enthusiastic. And that's because of the environmental policy that's sort of underpinning this whole thing, which is the industrial carbon tax. The industry has been lobbying really aggressively against having any carbon tax whatsoever all throughout these negotiations. And that's because they say it, you know, it hurts their competitiveness as compared to other countries that don't impose these kinds of environmental penalties on their oil producing companies. And what this deal actually does is increase what these companies are going to be paying. Canada has set like overall targets for what carbon emissions should cost. And they're going to be lowering that from about $170 per ton in 2040 down to about $140 per ton in 2040. But no one in Alberta was paying even close to that headline price. And so they're going to change the market a little bit and get that price closer to the headline price, which means that companies in practice are going to be paying more, and they're not too happy about that.
8: Okay, and is that part of the Prime Minister's sort of big environmental industry bargain here, saying, yes, we're going to build another pipeline, but there will be ultimately more of an effort towards carbon pricing and carbon capture?
12: Yeah, that's the case that he's trying to make. But I do think it's a bit of a tough sell. And certainly we're hearing from environmentalists who feel like this is a total, this totally degrades environmental policy, and that the 2050 emissions target, net zero emissions targets set by the federal government are now virtually out of reach as a result of these policies. But from the prime minister's perspective, I think what he's saying is that, you know, we're trying to take a more pragmatic approach, that rather than set lofty goals that we're not meeting, let's look at ways to actually incentivize companies to invest in things like carbon capture and reducing emissions. And so this is certainly a compromise. And I think that, if the mark of a good compromise is that nobody is happy, then they've nailed it, because the industry is not happy, environmentalists aren't happy.
8: Yeah.
12: But this sort of speaks, I think, to the prime minister's approach to environmental policy, which is that he's really trying to be practical, and we'll have to wait to see what the results of that are.
8: Well, I wonder then if practicality is the name of the game, if when they come up with a specific plan or proposal, it might be a proposed pipeline to BC's south coast rather than the north coast, given that opposition you mentioned of the coastal First Nations and the British Columbia government sounding pretty firm, still opposed to at least a pipeline to the north coast, isn't it?
12: Yeah, I mean, I think that July 1st is when we can expect to see the Alberta government's planned route, and then we're going to have a real sense of where those headwinds are going to be coming from. You know, on one hand, they have said from the beginning they want to build to the north of the coast, and they're going to be facing major opposition from coastal First Nations. They're going to have to deal with blowback from the BC government. They're going to have a big fight about a tanker ban in those particularly choppy waters that would actually enable the oil to get to the market that they want to send it to. On the other hand, if they build to the south, to the Port of Vancouver, there's a challenge there in getting more tankers, sort of squeezing more tankers in there to actually take the oil onto market, so they don't feel like they would get sort of as much ability to ship as much oil as they would want. So there's some compromises to be made here either way. We don't know yet what route they're going to take, but once we do, we'll have a much better sense of where they're going to be facing opposition.
8: All right. Well, lots to watch for, and no doubt this is going to be a big story for weeks and months to come. But can I ask you about something entirely different, Laura, before we wrap up? In defense news, cooperation with the U.S., what do we need to understand about yesterday's headline news that the U.S. is withdrawing from the Joint Defense Board?
12: Yeah, I think the main thing to understand about this is that it seems largely symbolic. This is a longstanding body. It's been around for a long time. I think it was started by Roosevelt. But it hasn't met in a while. Like, it hasn't met since 2024. And in fact, the Canadian co-chair on the board isn't even a politician anymore.
8: Okay.
12: So, you know, I don't think this is something that is going to have a material impact on NORAD or on our security necessarily. But certainly it looks like Washington is trying to send Ottawa a message. And what we're trying to figure out is, what is that message? They say the reason they're pulling out is because Canada is not taking its defense spending targets seriously enough. They also cited Carney's rhetoric around looking for new allies as one of the reasons that they're pulling out of this board. And it's possible, you know, we've heard speculation that what this is really about is making sure that Canada is buying its defense equipment from U.S. companies rather than looking to Europe or others, or even starting its own industry here in Canada. We know there's fighter jet decisions still to be made, for example, between an American company and one in Europe. So I think that we have a lot of questions now for the Prime Minister's office about what message they're taking from this move, given that it does seem to be sort of largely symbolic.
8: Laura, thanks as always.
12: Thanks much for having me, Gregor.
8: Laura Osman is a federal politics reporter at The Logic, a digital news publication in Ottawa. It's a minute to seven. This is On the Island on CBC Radio 1, taking another look at the island weather. A few showers and periods of drizzle expected for the North Island, East Coast and Sunshine Coast throughout the early morning hours. A bit of fog as well for parts of the North Island. Otherwise cloudy with a mix of sun and clouds. A chance of drizzle for some parts. Windy in the afternoon and highs from 13 to 19 degrees. It's a minute to seven. A World Report is coming up next.

0: Coming up this hour, Galloping Goose users. We'll have a new detour to work around this summer. We'll get an update on the trail in our next half hour. But first, as municipalities work on increasing housing density, renters want to see more protections put in place for existing affordable units. Liz MacArthur takes a deeper look at what that means next. But first, let's take a quick look at the weather for Vancouver Island, the Gulf Islands, and the Sunshine Coast. A mix of sun and clouds in the forecast today, except for the North Island, East Coast, and Sunshine Coast, where there's a chance of showers or drizzle this morning. It will be windy for parts of the region as well, gusting to 40 kilometers per hour in the North Island and 50 kilometers this afternoon near the Juan de Fuca Strait here on the South Island. And we'll have highs across the region from 13 to 19 degrees. And Sterling, how does it look out there right now?
1: Well, at the moment, cloudy skies right across Vancouver Island, the Gulf Islands, and Sunshine Coast. It's 9 degrees Celsius in Port Hardy, but 12, 13 degrees pretty much everywhere else.
0: On the BC ferries right now, the 8 o'clock from Swartz Bay to Tsawwassen has 9% of the vehicle deck space free. In Nanaimo, there is a 3-sailing wait from Duke Point. The 7:45, 10:15, and 12:45 sailings are all full. The next sailing available is at 2. And at Departure Bay, Nanaimo, there's a 1-sailing wait. The 8:40 sailing is full. The 10:55 sailing has 6% of the deck space free. This is On the Island on CBC Radio 1. It's 12 minutes after 7 o'clock. Many communities in BC are working to add more housing to meet a growing demand. In some cases, it means redeveloping old purpose-built rental buildings to add density. But renters want to see more protections put in place to help them when they face eviction. And Liz MacArthur took a closer look at those tenant protections, traveling first to the community of Sydney.
2: My name is Sarah Waddington. I've lived in Sydney for, I don't know, almost maybe around 10 years, I guess. And all that noise in the background and pile of rubble used to be my apartment.
3: Sarah is a former resident of a low-rise rental building on 3rd Street in Sydney. As we speak, an excavator is working on a pile of splintered wood, all that is left of the building she lived in.
2: It was a 12-unit apartment building built in 1962. And then directly next to it is the Charme, which is an 8-unit building built in 1958. And they were owned by the same owner for a long time who kept the rents affordable.
3: When Sarah talks about affordable, she doesn't mean subsidized rent. She means something an average working person can afford. Sarah was paying just under $1,400 a month within an affordable range. Then her building was sold to High Street Ventures, a Kelowna-based developer. In 2023, the company informed tenants they plan to redevelop the property, and last spring, Sarah got her eviction notice.
2: So they just basically said, we're going to tear the building down, we're going to offer you compensation to leave as soon as possible. So the sooner you leave, oh, that's really hard to watch. The sooner you leave,
4: it just the excavator crushing parts of the building you used to live in.
2: That rubble probably in the back left corner was probably parts of, I was on the back left corner.

0: additional protections, like requiring higher compensation for evicting you or offering first right of refusal to move into a unit in a redeveloped property. Bylaws are legally binding and automatic. Landlords have to follow set procedures. Policies are a bit murkier and more of a guideline that local governments don't necessarily have to enforce. Sydney doesn't have a tenant protection bylaw. At the time of Sarah's eviction, it had a policy that was intended to be used as a best practices guide when buildings were redeveloped into purpose-built rentals.
1: For tenants, there's not a lot of information on what the process is. So, you know, you're getting all these letters that are like, you know, take the money and get out, take the money and get out. And then you're like, wait a minute, there's a tenant protection policy in Sydney and no one's talking about it.
0: But it was late in the process, and in this case, the town didn't enforce the policy. If it had, it could have offered protections to tenants in Sarah's building. Sydney Council is working on establishing a tenant protection bylaw that would automatically trigger things like tenant compensation. For now, they're protecting the 8 oldest purpose-built rental buildings in Sydney. Cliff McNeil Smith is the mayor. He says that means if any of those 8 buildings are redeveloped, they'll have to be purpose-built rentals.
2: That was the first stage of what we've done. The second stage of what we've done is the province introduced legislation giving more provisions to municipalities for in their tenant protection bylaws. So previous to the legislation, a municipality could have a tenant protection bylaw, but it was limited what you could do within that bylaw. So the legislation does allow for, you know, for more protections. The challenge that Sydney is facing as a small municipality is that this is a bit of downloading to local governments, because the province has long had their residential tenancy branch that does protect tenants to a certain degree. But instead of the province increasing the protections for tenants within the existing legislation that they have, they've downloaded to the municipalities to say, well, you can now create bylaws to introduce those provisions and that sort of thing. But Sydney staff and council are moving forward, given the legislation. Staff are now drafting a new tenant protection bylaw to reduce the hardship for tenants who are displaced by redevelopment. And that will come back to council in the coming months. We'll have a public process for engagement on that.
0: Okay, so what are we looking at now?
2: So we're looking at a building, at a purpose-built rental building constructed in 1968. There's 9 units in this building. You can see it's very spacious with very, very large setbacks, you know, from the property lines. And it's a candidate for redevelopment, you know, sometime in the near future. We haven't had a proposal come to council or and that sort of thing, but this is one of the 8 properties that is protected. Given our zoning bylaw, it will be required to redevelop into purpose-built rentals. And hopefully with our new tenant protection bylaw, there will be increased provisions for compensation to the tenants, for compensation for their moving expenses. And importantly, in the tenant protection bylaw, the developer will have to present how they have compensated those tenants, what they have done for those tenants, to staff and to council before they get a demolition permit, can evict their tenants and get a demolition permit, and before they can get their development permit and their building permit.
0: Cliff says affordable rental housing is critical for people who want to work in Sydney and for the large number of seniors who live there. Meanwhile, Sarah is still worried about tenants who don't live in Sydney's 8 protected buildings, and she's concerned about gaps in housing policy in the province, especially when it comes to protecting older buildings that offer affordable rents.
1: You don't see many apartments below the 2,000. It's usually 2,000 and up. But if you do see anything under 2,000, it's these older buildings. There's this kind of conversation about how supply is what we need right now for housing to become more affordable. But then you realize the landlords they're not building new housing to lower the prices. They'll keep the prices at a premium. And so the whole supply narrative is a bit flawed, because you have to regulate affordable housing and ensure that it's going to be affordable.
0: But the mayor says the town is working with developers on at least 2 new rental buildings, and those include below market rents for some of the units. Sarah was the lone holdout in her building, and at one point

0: And she reached out to the Victoria Tenants Union for support.
1: Fear is probably our biggest hurdle.
0: That's Harlan Bird, who speaks for the group. He says it's important for tenants to work together, but it can feel risky for them to organize and speak out.
1: People are terrified. People who have affordable homes are clinging to them, and you know, many of them face repercussions or retaliation. We've had tenants who are afraid to speak with us at their doors. So this is a major, major problem, and it's a problem that stronger tenant protections could help address.
0: Right now, the VTU is working with a group of tenants who live in an old building at the Oak Bay Junction in Victoria.
2: Almost a year ago, it was bought by either persons or a company from the mainland.
0: Sophia Heston has been living there for more than a decade.
2: And since they bought it, they won't really tell us who they are. And they've been threatening us with rent eviction, basically, since they bought it.
0: So have you been told that you will have to move out, or is this something that's just on the horizon at this point?
2: It's just on the horizon so far. They did serve us last September, I believe, but then they instantly canceled it because they didn't know that they needed all the permits in place first. Mm. So it's kind of just been a situation where we're waiting for the other shoe to drop, and we're all kind of living with the stress of that right now.
0: Like Sarah in Sydney, Sophia is worried about looking for a new home and the money she'll have to spend on rent. She says her building has empty units right now after people accepted buyouts and moved out. The remaining residents are working with the tenants union.
2: It's super intimidating to go up against a landlord or even against just the system that doesn't seem to be set up to support tenants at the moment. It's really helpful to kind of see other people fighting for what we're hoping to get as well. So the conversations we're having is just, you know, what we feel comfortable doing, just agreeing that we're not going to take buyouts without talking to each other, because there has been some offers of those.
0: How much are they offering you in buyouts?
2: It hasn't been like an official number. A few people that left early on said that they were offering like $2,000, which is kind of nothing when you think about what you're going to pay for rent once you leave.
0: Harlan says while the city of Victoria has a tenant protection bylaw, there's little support for people in Sophia's situation.
1: Rent evictions are not part of the tenant assistance bylaw in Victoria, and they absolutely should be. In fact, it should be, in my view, illegal to permanently evict tenants in order to do renovations. We have a situation in BC where tenants are long-term tenants. There is an incentive to evict them, because once you do that, even if you don't do renovations, you can jack up the rent without limit, basically.
0: Last year, a Vancouver Island University master's student named Nicholas Ray wrote his thesis on BC tenant protection policies. He examined rental statistics and policies in six BC communities, including Sydney and Victoria.
3: Tenant protection policies and bylaws are kind of a reaction to this large increase in redevelopment of rental buildings.
0: He suggests that older buildings that require more upkeep and repairs can become too costly for landlords to maintain. In those cases, redevelopment may be the best financial option for the landlord. Hunter Boucher speaks for Landlord BC and agrees that older buildings can be costly, but doesn't think a blanket assessment applies. Instead, he says the situation depends on the building.
4: A lot of those buildings were built quite a while ago now, and they really weren't built with the intention of lasting quite as long as they have. And of course, one of the main reasons that they have lasted as long as they have is the investment in that, which was needed because there was no other housing being built. Up to this year, we were in a very severe housing shortage, a housing crisis, really, and that was because there wasn't that construction of new housing.
0: So while Hunter acknowledges the significant cost of maintaining old rental stock, he agrees that those buildings are still desperately needed.
4: The reality is we need more rental housing. We are currently in a kind of brief moment of kind of a relaxed rental housing market, which is a good thing. But we're fairly certain that we're going to get back to kind of where we were, which is what we don't want to do. We want to see new housing being built. And in, you know, places like Victoria, Vancouver, Southern Vancouver Island in general, there is limited land to do so. So it comes to looking at things that currently exist, and understanding how we can efficiently use that, while also understanding that, you know, these are people's homes.
0: Nicholas says there's a balance to strike that could preserve rentals, particularly older buildings that offer cheaper rent. He thinks municipalities could reduce pressure on purpose-built rentals by making it easier to build new density outside of existing apartment zones.
3: One thing municipalities can do to reduce that redevelopment pressure is just by allowing slightly more density throughout the municipality in areas that don't currently have purpose-built rental buildings.
0: Nicholas says while there are many helpful things in existing policies and bylaws in BC, overall, they differ between communities, and that can be confusing for tenants and landlords. He wants to see standardization across communities to make things easier. Harlan Bird with the Victoria Tenants Union agrees standardization would make it easier for tenants to navigate their rights, but he says whatever that bylaw standard is, it needs to include stronger protections overall.
1: We need to have laws that allow tenants to move back into the new building that replaced their old one at a rent that is tied to the rents they were paying previously. We need meaningful amounts of compensation for tenants who don't exercise this right of first refusal. And we need to protect and preserve existing affordable homes.
0: Back in Sydney, the demolition crews are still at work. Sarah Waddington's former building is going to be developed into a four-story, 75-unit apartment building that will add new rental homes to the town. But Sarah isn't moving back.
5: You found rental housing again in Sydney, is that right?
6: Yeah, I did at the very, very last minute. It was kind of a blessing reaching out directly to the landlord and just saying, I'm in a bind, do you have anything? And they did. So.
5: That's good. Yeah.
6: But much, much smaller and more expensive and much hotter too. I'm on a top floor facing west in a newer building where the windows only open about 4 inches. They're like those modern windows. So you realize they haven't really designed all these new buildings for staying cool. But I've got a roof over my head, so that's cool.
7: Liz MacArthur with a look at tenant protection policies and bylaws in Greater Victoria. It's 27 minutes after 7, and it's time to talk sports now with Scott Regier. Scott, good morning. Ah, that is not Scott Regier. Well, let's see if we can connect with Scott. This is On the Island, and we'll talk sports in a moment. Stand by, Montreal Canadiens fans. Yes, it was a great one for the Habs.

Well, our page to Scott Regier has not worked. Wait a minute. What am I supposed to say in instances like this? Oh, yes. There has been a technical fault. Our apologies. That's too bad. I was looking forward to talking to Scott. And yes, the Montreal Canadiens have done it. An overtime winner in Game 7 last night from none other than Alex Newhook, who has a Victoria connection, by the way. Alex was the captain of the Victoria Grizzlies of the BCHL. He lived here for 2 years and went to Belmont High School. So good news. The Canadians, the Habs, are on to face Carolina. It starts on Tuesday. Also in hockey, the Walter Cup Finals. Montreal, Victoire, they fell short as Ottawa charge Forest to Game 7. Or pardon me, Game 4, so that one's going still. Well, see, this is why we bring in Scott every day, to keep the sports straight for you. This is On the Island on CBC Radio 1, and Drew Karakas is going to join us, all things working as they're supposed to, in 30 seconds from our Vancouver newsroom. Stay tuned.

0: Good morning. It's 12 degrees and mostly cloudy in Vancouver, 13 and overcast in Victoria. The search for a woman missing in the North Thompson River in Kamloops will resume today. The RCMP believe the 24-year-old drowned when a vehicle she was in went into the river on Sunday. Frank Price with Kamloops Search and Rescue says teams have so far been unable to locate the vehicle in the murky water.
1: What we're most interested in is having some kind of closure for friends and family, and at this time we obviously don't have that.
0: A passenger in the vehicle survived with help from bystanders on Sunday evening, but witnesses say the driver was lost from sight as the vehicle was carried farther downriver and eventually sank. The trial of an Alberta woman whose two dogs killed an 11-year-old BC boy is expected to conclude this week. 11-year-old Cash Grist of Asuyus was visiting his father in Edmonton in April of 2024 when he was mauled by Crystal McDonald's two cane corsos. McDonald and the boy's father were roommates at the time. The court heard that McDonald did not approve of the boy's visit and did not want him left alone with the dogs because they had previously been involved in other attacks involving people and other pets. McDonald testified at her trial on Friday. She is charged with criminal negligence causing death. Closing submissions are expected to begin today. The Chilliwack School Board has approved changes for some French immersion programs. It's because of student capacity challenges. And as Benit Brait reports, it's creating uncertainty for some parents.
2: Chilliwack resident Sunshine Jarvis says she's worried French immersion may no longer be an accessible option for her 12-year-old son since the program will be moving to a different school.
3: My son rides his bicycle to school right now, and that's not going to be accessible for him.
2: The Chilliwack School Board has approved 8 recommendations after 73 days of public consultation. The changes are set for September 2027. They include the program at Chilliwack Middle School moving to Rosedale Traditional Community School, about a 15-minute drive away. The program at Sheehan Elementary will also move to a new elementary school. Some parents say barriers include a $315 courtesy busing fee for the school year. They're concerned over longer commutes and new unfamiliar environments for students. District says parts of the city grew faster than others, putting extra pressure on certain schools. It says its transportation office can help address concerns with busing. Benit Brait, CBC News, Chilliwack.
0: Starting Saturday, a stretch of Pacific Boulevard in downtown Vancouver will be closed for 2 months. The closure will be near BC Play Stadium, between the eastbound off-ramp from the Cambie Bridge and Carroll Street. There will be additional street closures in the downtown area on the days when FIFA matches are held at BC Place. Organizers of the annual Italian Day Festival on Commercial Drive say they might have to scale back this year. A motion brought forward by a Vancouver City Councillor suggests the festival is losing out on revenue generated from street banner advertising. Michelle Morton has that story.
4: We embrace the fact that we are having Italian Day during FIFA, but it does bring some unique challenges.
5: Italian Day Festival Society President Melissa DiGenova says this year they can't offer sponsors banners with their name on Commercial Drive like they have in the past.
4: My understanding is FIFA will activate their own banners and they have a license agreement with the city.
5: DiGenova says, like others, they're also dealing with rising costs, from equipment to public safety.
4: We want to make sure that the festival is safe for everyone to attend.
5: Vancouver City Councillor Lisa Dominato says organizers are estimating a $60,000 shortfall and is bringing the motion forward to council to approve a one-time grant.
6: It's really important to support these arts and culture events, and this is a really critical festival for the City of Vancouver.
5: Council will vote on the motion on Wednesday. Michelle Morton, CBC News, Vancouver.
0: The new Oak Ridge Park Mall in Vancouver is expected to welcome its first shoppers in a couple of weeks. The vast site has been under construction for about 8 years. As Mariam Kamar reports, one local business is hoping the new development will attract more foot traffic to the area.
7: We're very excited.
8: Stephen Murkovich is the founder of Feast and Fallow, a cafe across the street from the Oak Ridge Park Mall.
7: Anytime there's more density and more people moving into the neighborhood, that means there's more tables for people to gather at.
8: He says he anticipates the mall's customers will improve business for him, too. After being in the works since 2018, Oak Ridge Park Mall is slated to open at the end of this month. According to Oak Ridge Park developers, Westbank and Quadreal Property Group, shoppers will have access to luxury and mid-range brands, food vendors, and a rooftop green space. The mall will host community events, including live music performances on weekends in June. Oak Ridge Park Mall opens to shoppers at 11 a.m. on Thursday, May 28th. Mariam Gamar, CBC News, Vancouver.
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9: Thank you, Drew. Drew Kerikas at our Vancouver News Desk this Tuesday morning, May 19th. This is On the Island on CBC Radio 1. Taking a look at the island weather, we can expect a mix of sun and clouds across the region. And for the North Island, East Coast and Sunshine Coast, a chance of showers or drizzle this morning. Wind picking up this afternoon, gusting to 40 kilometers per hour for coastal sections on the North Island. And up to 50 kilometers per hour here on the South Island near the Juan de Fuca Strait. High temperatures across the region ranging from 13 to 19 degrees. And Sterling, how's it looking out there right now?
10: Well, right now across Vancouver Island, the Gulf Islands and Sunshine Coast, it's mostly cloudy, 9 degrees Celsius in Port Hardy. But 11, 12 degrees pretty much everywhere else, but getting up to 13 in Comox and Qualicum Beach.
9: And on the BC ferries, there's a one sailing wait on the Swartz Bay to Tsawwassen sailing route. The 8 o'clock is full for vehicle traffic. The 9 o'clock has 15% of the vehicle deck space still free. In Nanaimo, there is a 1, 2, 3 sailing wait at Duke Point. The 7:45... The 10:15 and the 12:45 are all full. The 2 o'clock is the next sailing available. In Nanaimo or at the Departure Bay Terminal, the 8:40 sailing to Horseshoe Bay is full, so that's a one sailing wait until 10:55. 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To get there, you take a ferry from Campbell River to Quadra Island, then cross Quadra and take another 45-minute ferry to arrive at Cortez. This is all to say that Cortez attracts people who lean towards self-sufficiency and are comfortable with some degree of isolation. Victoria-raised filmmaker Morgan Tams ended up there almost by accident, landing at a place called Blue Jay Lake Farm. He ended up staying for 8 years, working the land alongside a small community of other like-minded people. He also made a documentary film about the farm titled Green Valley. Green Valley had a sold-out screening at this year's Victoria Film Festival, and it returns this Friday for another screening that benefits the Victoria Compost Education Center. And Morgan Tams joins us from Vancouver today to talk more about the film. Morgan, thanks for joining us. Good morning.
11: Hi, good morning. Thanks for having me.
9: How did you end up in the first place at Blue Jay Lake Farm?
11: Well, that's a great question. For a long while there, I was sort of living between Victoria and Toronto, sort of bouncing back in this bi-coastal thing. And on a road trip, our car broke down in Manitoba, in kind of the middle of nowhere. And as often happens when you get stuck in the middle of nowhere in Manitoba, you're waiting around for multiple days for a new gas pump to arrive for your old Volvo. And you get to talking. And so my partner and I sort of got to talking about how, you know, Toronto didn't quite feel like the place and Victoria didn't quite feel like the place. And maybe we should try one of the Gulf Islands out. I think growing up in Victoria, I'd always been aware of the islands and the island culture and wanted to, you know, explore that a little bit. And so we ended up on this little farm on Cortez Island and thought maybe we'd spend a few months there, kind of check it out. And then fast forward 8 years later, we were still there.
9: And what can you tell us about Blue Jay Lake Farm? What kind of a place is it?
11: Well, it's remote, even by Cortez Island standards. So it's down a 3-kilometer dirt driveway, and it was originally a clear cut. It's a 300-acre off-grid farm property that is stewarded by a fellow named Henry, who's 70 now, and who gathered a young community of kind of do-it-yourself, homesteader, back-to-the-lander types to kind of help him run this property. And these are people that are interested in reclaiming traditional skills, working with the land, building community, looking towards sustainability and food security. And so it's a sort of a community where we all kind of support one another and learn and grow alongside the landscape.
9: And at what point did you decide you wanted to make a film about this place?
11: Well, that's funny. I think I was there for about 2 minutes. And I think just by being a filmmaker and observing the textures, the characters, the quality of the light, the landscape, the people, I knew there was a film in there somewhere. I sort of sat on that idea for about 4 years as life just sort of starts to happen. But also for me, an important part of making films is relationship. And so I wanted to connect with people in really meaningful way and, you know, establish meaningful friendships and understanding what the lifestyle was like before even turning my camera on. So it took me a while before I sort of got up the courage and organized myself in a way where I could undertake a proper filmmaking process. But so it was about 4 years before I asked anybody to participate, and probably about 2.5 years of shooting the film itself.
9: Wow. Okay. So this is a big investment of time. So how did the farm community feel about being part of this this project, Morgan?
11: Yeah, I was quite terrified to kind of broach it with them. And I think part of it is that, you know, living somewhere remote like Cortez Island, and then even more remote like the farm itself, is a choice, is a lifestyle choice. And a few of the characters in the film are very private, and some are reclusive. And, you know, these are all choices that they've made. And so much about that is trust, and the way they trust me to reflect them authentically on the screen, and also the way that they're able to open up for me on camera. And so everybody was pretty happy to be part of the film. I mean, stretching out a process over that amount of time, there were definitely ups and downs. And I will say that I don't know that I'll ever make a film about my close friends and chosen family again. In that, it's really hard to separate that life-work balance. You know, it's not like I go home at the end of the day and can kind of shut things off. Because I was living there and working alongside them and living in that lifestyle, it was a very blurry boundary between my work life and my home life. Now that the film is out, and has had a really lovely festival run, including here at Vancouver a few weeks ago at Doxa. Mm-hmm. They love it. I think for them, it's a, you know, a little bit of a time capsule about a specific time in their lives that they can look back on, as things, of course, continually change in our world. But for them, they have this little piece that they can reflect on and remember about what their life was like at that specific time on the farm.
9: Now, you live in Vancouver now. How do you feel about the big city versus the remote farm on a Gulf Island? And what do you miss most about Blue Jay Lake Farm?
11: Yeah, that's a great question. I think that, you know, it's my philosophy is that life is short. And so I had an amazing experience on the farm, a wonderful 8 years. I grew a lot, learned a whole lot. And, you know, it was just not my forever place. And I don't know that Vancouver will be my forever place, but it's important to recognize these things and try new things out. I will say the thing I really love about the city is having hot water on tap. So being able to just turn on a tap and have a shower and not have to heat my wood stove or get every single pot in the house full of water and boiling if I want to have a bath. It's just really nice to have access to hot water. I think the thing I miss the most about the farm is probably this time of year, spring. I mean, spring just has, you know, it's full of new potential and new growth. And, you know, we're excited about the gardens and you're digging in the dirt again after the long, wet winter. And you're checking in on your neighbors and seeing what they're growing and what worked well for them. And there's just a level of connection this time of year that is just so beautiful.
9: And you'll be back in Victoria this week for the benefit screening, as I mentioned. How did that screening come about, Morgan? And why was it important for you to be part of it?
11: Yeah, when I screened my film in February at the Victoria Film Festival, it was a sold-out show. And so I know there was a lot of opportunity, or I should say missed opportunity, for people that weren't able to see the film. And a friend of mine, local comedian Paul Oppers, saw it and was just enamored with the film. And Paul is connected with both the Kool-Aid Society and the Compost Education Center, two groups that are doing a lot to build community and build education around food sustainability and food security in Victoria. And so he proposed this idea to me about hosting a screening at the Vic. And I said, sure, why not? I mean, for me as a filmmaker, the most important thing is for audiences to see the film and to engage in discussion about it. And so we're putting on this screening this coming Friday at 6:30 at the Vic. And the Compost Education Center will be there giving a bit of a talk. It's a benefit for them as an organization. Kool-Aid Society will be there. Wilder Restoration is also a sponsor. It'll be hosted by Paul. So more than just a screening, it's also a little bit of a community gathering where we can sort of unpack what community, what food security, what sustainability means in Victoria right now. And I think the film itself touches on these themes. And so I'm just so happy to be able to participate in something like this.
9: Well, Morgan, thanks for joining us. Good to have you with us this morning. Thanks very much.
11: Thank you so much, Gregor, and I hope you can make it out to the film.
9: That's Victoria filmmaker Morgan Tams. His film Green Valley looks terrific. It's screening this Friday at the Vic Theater at 7 p.m. as part of a fundraiser for the Victoria Compost Education Center. For a link to purchase tickets, visit greenvalleymovie.com. It's 15 minutes before 8 o'clock now. This is On the Island. While we're enjoying our particularly warm and pleasant spring, islanders are already looking ahead to the summer and some hard-earned vacation time. But escalating fuel prices and political conflict are changing the way many of us approach our holiday travels. CBC producer Paul Malcolm recently visited Sydney to see how world events are affecting people's plans.
12: Have world events shaped your travel plans for the next few months?
13: Absolutely, yeah.
12: How so?
13: Just not interested in traveling. It's just rough. So it's just too much going on and too many inconveniences and the delays at airports and all the issues around the world with airlines that are just on the edge and whatever. It's beautiful here, so we're just going to stay home.
12: How are world events right now shaping your travel plans this year?
14: I'm not going anywhere.
12: No. And is that because of what's going on in the world?
14: Well, partly, I guess, but partly because why would I want to go anywhere?
12: How are world events right now shaping your travel plans for the next few months and the year ahead?
15: Oh, the U.S. is a hard no. We'll not be traveling there. Maybe a little wary of international travel and the cost and whatnot. I'm actually leaving to go to Australia tomorrow to see my daughter. But, yeah, hopefully I'll make it back. They don't run out of jet fuel.
12: Yeah, I hope so.
15: So, yeah.
12: Are world events that are going on right now shaping your summer travel plans in any way?
13: This year, not so much because I can't afford to travel this summer. Last summer it did. We were planning a surf trip down the West Coast. We were going to end up in California, and we ended up canceling it because we didn't want to be in the States. And so we ended up going up to the Yukon instead. So it did last year, but there's no summer travel plans this summer. So
16: not a chance. I'm okay. I'll go down. I think I recognize what's going on, and I don't necessarily agree with it. I have tons of friends that are down there that are like you and I. They're just good people, so nope, doesn't bother me.
12: What about internationally? Costs, anything like that? No.
16: Cost of everything, though, that's just ludicrous in and itself. Like, we live in a wealthy country in Canada, and I'm professionally employed and make a good living, and we're still counting paychecks. So yes, cost always comes into play, and international travel, hotels, to get a hotel in Victoria, right, it's expensive, mm-hmm. right? So, but you know what? If I really wanted to come, I'm going to come, especially to the island. My boys live here. I'd come,
12: okay.
16: Right? So,
12: excellent. Thank you very much. Appreciate your time today.
16: Thank you.
12: Are world events right now shaping your travel plans in any way?
17: Yes, 100%.
18: Yeah, fully, yeah.
17: Like, there's a few places we will not be going because of certain things.
18: Yeah, I won't go to the States. I mean, traveling is a little iffy right now. I mean, it's not something I would think about doing at all for a while. Yeah.
12: Thank you. I appreciate your time today.
17: Of course. Take care. Have a good one.
12: You too. How are world events shaping your travel plans?
19: We don't go anywhere anymore. Well, yeah, no, we won't go down to the States at all. Absolutely no way.
12: And internationally, any interest?
19: There's interest. So I'd love to go to Australia and that, my wife and I. But no, when you get to this stage in life, we love it here. It's the nicest little town. Sydney's the nicest town in Canada.
12: It is very nice.
19: It gets a 10.
12: It is the best.
19: Take care.
12: Thank you. Appreciate it.
19: Yeah.
9: Some people in Sydney talking about their travel plans or just plans to stay in Sydney with CBC's Paul Malcolm. It's 11 minutes before 8. This is On the Island. Well, this time of year is one of the best for commuting around the region by bike. But users of the Galloping Goose Cycling Trail will soon face a detour near the Gorge Waterway Selkirk Trestle. That comes as a result of BC Hydro infrastructure upgrades that begin on June 1st and are poised to last throughout the summer. The project comes as CRD widening upgrades for the Goose are also being planned and likely to have further impacts for trail users. With more on all of this morning, I'm joined by CRD Director and Victoria City Councillor Jeremy Caradona. Jeremy, good morning.
20: Morning.
9: When did you learn that this would be taking place, and how did you feel when you found out about it?
20: Well, we've known about it for some time.
13: but the exact timeline has sort of come into focus quite recently. How do I feel about it? I mean, in the long term, it's an opportunity to have some major upgrades for the region, but in the short term, it's going to create some hassles for commuters.
9: Now, the CRT is planning to widen the Goose in the Viaduct area. What's the Viaduct Park area? What's the plan?
13: So there's actually three different upgrades happening more or less simultaneously over the next few months. So the first is the cable replacement project that you mentioned with BC Hydro. Then the city has some sanitary sewer replacement upgrades planned as well. And then in addition to that, the CRT is going to widen and lighten the Goose from Selkirk Trestle all the way up to Uptown Mall.
9: Okay.
13: So that's going to start on June 1st. Those timelines are really driven by Hydro. But it's going to take several months. And in fact, it might not be reopened until March of next year.
9: Okay. The whole trail could be just closed for that time.
13: Well, sections of it north of Selkirk, yeah. So we're looking at two different detour routes. One would start on Selkirk and then head over to Waterfront. And then after a few months, it would switch over to Gorge Road. So there will be detour routes for cyclists and commuters and pedestrians. But yes, it's going to be some disruptions for quite a while.
9: It's probably obvious to anyone who's cycled along there or walked along there during busy rush hour times. But why does the trail need to be widened?
13: Yeah, it's a really good question. I mean, it's part of a $50 million project. It's going to be multi-phase. It's going to last several years. It needs to be widened and illuminated because essentially the demand has outgrown the capacity of the trail. So, you know, gone are the days when we viewed the Goose and the ENN and the Lochside as nice to haves for recreational users on the weekend. It's now considered really essential transportation infrastructure. So, you know, we need to be able to accommodate the capacity. Guess how many people use our regional trails on an annual basis?
9: I was just going to ask you because you've got the counter. I mean, yeah. It's thousands a day, isn't it?
13: 3.8 million per year. So that's over 10,000 a day. And demand is rising. So, I mean, as people probably know, we have, I think, the highest percentage of people who cycle to work in the entire country, and that number grows every year. And the regional trails are one of the reasons that those numbers are so high. So more and more people are walking, rolling, biking to work or school or shopping. So it's about accommodating all of those users. So this will really become like the gold standard for trails across the country. It's going to be 6.5 meters wide, going to be well lit, and it's going to increase safety and accessibility.
9: 6.5 meters wide. How does that compare to what it is now? I mean, are we talking about a small widening, or is it going to double it?
13: Double it. It'll be a couple of meters wider. And, you know, our crews have been out there doing assessments and surveying. That's when we came across the failing retaining wall a couple of months ago, if you recall that. The other time that the Goose had to be closed. But we actually learned some lessons from that. So for this detour, we're going to have clearer signage and more defined bicycle detour and also some improved accessibility.
9: Now, some people have been asking if the three projects couldn't have been coordinated more efficiently time-wise. Do you think that perhaps they could have taken place concurrently or more concurrently than they are?
13: I mean, I think they are happening concurrently. I mean, the hydro work has to happen first, but these three projects are being planned and implemented at the same time, essentially. It's just that the timeline is stretched out because, well, the trail widening and lighting is the one that's going to take the longest time. But for those folks wondering, yes, I mean, we have attempted to align these three projects so that we're not digging up the trail more than once.
9: You mentioned the slope stabilization issues. There have been detours already. What have you heard from members of the public, especially people who rely on that busy route to get to and from work, about all of this?
13: Well, I mean, people see it as a hassle for sure. I would too if I was commuting along that corridor. But we did take the feedback from a number of people about how we can improve the detour. And so that's been incorporated into this plan. We at the CRD, I mean. But, you know, let's make no mistake about it. I mean, it's a hassle to have to get off the trail, go over a few blocks, and then get back on the trail. It's not fun. But I hope folks see the light at the end of the tunnel, which is that we're going to have the gold standard for a trail in this region, and not to mention these service upgrades.
9: You said the bigger plan was it $50 million, if I heard you correctly? What will that do? What do you get for $50 million? Hopefully more than just a wider short stretch of the bike trail.
13: Yeah, it's a multi-phase project that's going to go on for several years. But basically from Selkirk Trestle all the way north on the Goose, there's going to be improvements. So there's several trestles that have to get upgraded. We've already started the underwork on the Selkirk Trestle, but we haven't refinished the top of it yet. But there's several bridges. I mean, if you've ever cycled along there, go off bridge after bridge. All of those bridges are getting upgraded. And then the trail is getting improved, widened, illuminated. It's a bit complicated on the Goose because from the Selkirk Trestle northward, it's actually owned by the province but operated by the CRD. And then south of the trestle, it's owned and operated by the city. So there's a lot of different players. But
20: The idea is to really improve the regional trail network so that, you know, it's commensurate to the level of use.
9: Well, Jeremy, good to get an update from you this morning. Thanks for this. Thanks for joining us.
20: Thanks for having me.
9: Jeremy Caradona is Victoria City Councillor and a Capital Regional District Director. A detour around Viaduct Park will come into effect on June 1st. Another detour in Banfield Park begins June 15th. We'd love to hear from you if you're a regular trail user, whether you cycle, walk, or, well, how else could you get? Maybe you have a one wheel, I don't know, or a scooter. However you get along that route, we'd love to hear from you. If that is you, you can email us, victoria@cbc.ca, and let us know what you think. It's 5 minutes to 8 o'clock now. This is On the Island on CBC Radio 1, and perhaps you ride the trail with your good buddy. Here's Fontaine from Winnipeg and her song, Good Buddy.

from Winnipeg. That's Fontaine with Good Buddy. It's 2 minutes to 8 o'clock on this Tuesday morning, May 19th. 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A few morning fog patches on the North Island and West Coast today, and winds picking up later in the day, gusting to 40 kilometers per hour along coastal sections on the North Island, and up to 50 kilometers per hour later this afternoon near the Juan de Fuca Strait here on the South Island. We'll have highs across the region from 13 to 19 degrees. It's a minute to 8, and when we come back after World Report, CBC's Emily Fagan joins us with some new data from the BC Coroner's Service showing an increasing number of people who have been homeless are dying. We'll look at the details of the report coming up after World Report.

0: virtually not how people who are experiencing homelessness are dying. So it's actually kind of concerning for the region.
1: Well, what factors might be contributing to this?
0: So the chief coroner said that there really isn't enough data to know for sure what connection that these deaths may have to the pandemic or any one policy. He says policies often have delayed effects as well. However, when I talk to people working on the ground with, you know, those struggling with homelessness, they said a lack of access to housing and programs to support people with treatment and recovery options is a big factor. And they also talked about, you know, the displacement and criminalization of people who are homeless. In Victoria, you know, this can look like someone having their food, medications, money, or blankets impounded by bylaw officers if they don't pack up before 7 a.m. each morning. I talked to Nikki Ottison, who's the founder of the Backpack Project, which helps people who have been displaced in Victoria, about the impact that this has on people.
2: First of all, there's hypothermia in inclement weather. If people have medical issues, such as wounds and need wound care, wet wounds are never a good thing. They are isolated from each other. They have to go in hiding from their community, which makes them harder to reach for outreach appointments, doctors, nurses, housing providers, etc. And the risk of suicide is increased for day in and day out sweeps, because people not only are not afforded basic human rights, they are stripped of their dignity, they are stripped of any resource they may have for survival. And a lot of people, some people, choose suicide.
1: That was Nikki Ottison, the founder of the Backpack Project, speaking with Emily Fagan. Emily, how's the community responding to these deaths?
0: So where we live in Victoria, community members and outreach groups have recently begun holding monthly memorials on Pandora Avenue to remember those who have died. So it's a gathering that brings together people from across the community, including friends and loved ones of those who have died, who can share, you know, a little bit about the people being how the people being remembered touched their lives. So I talked to Alistair Singh McCollum, who's a priest at the nearby St. John the Divine Church, about what he's seen at these memorials.
3: I've done a lot of memorials and funerals in my life. I calculated recently I've probably been to 300 plus in my ministry, leading services of farewell. And these have been some of the most moving I've ever experienced, because people talk in a very real way about the impact these individuals have had on their lives. People often still struggling with their own mental health, trauma, addiction issues. Are very quick to give credit to those who help them.
1: Alistair Singh McCollum, a priest at St. John the Divine Church. And Emily, what will it take to prevent more people who are homeless from dying?
0: So given that so many people are dying due to toxic drugs, what I've heard in my reporting is that it will take greater action and progress on ending the toxic drug crisis. I asked the province what they're doing to prevent these deaths. And in a statement, the Health and Housing Ministry said they're working to build more temporary and permanent housing, as well as mental health and substance use services. They said, quote, "We know there is more to be done, and we will work across, we will continue working across government to address the root causes of homelessness while ensuring people are safe and supportive, have safe and supportive places to live." So those on the front lines that I talk to say there's more work needed to prevent people from dying, and they would like to see policies that reduce displacement, access to drug checking and harm reduction measures like safe supply, greater availability of treatment and recovery options, and enough safe places for people to live. One of the people I talked to about this was Harm Reduction Nurses Association President Corey Ranger.
4: There's a lot of grief in seeing these deaths reflected in a report, but I can't say that I'm surprised by it, because we're hearing quite often from teams in various municipalities across BC that there is a huge amount of loss and harm happening to people who are experiencing homelessness. So if anything, this has validated those observations. And yet it is also unacceptable that this is continuing to occur, and that these deaths continue to repeat under the conditions that are increasing harm and increasing risk for harm.
0: So it'll be another 2 years at least until we see exactly what this looks like in 2026. But those I talk to say it will take some serious changes still to come to make a difference in preventing deaths.
1: Emily, thanks for this story.
0: Thanks, Gregor.
1: Emily Fagan, a reporter at CBC based at the BC Legislature. It's 20 minutes.

0: Well, Victoria Day is come and gone. Grad season is just around the corner, but for many students trying to get outfits for the occasion, the price tags on formal dresses and suits can be hard to manage. Organizations across the island are working together to make grad accessible for all students. Prom Closet Nanaimo is one of them. The program's coordinator, Joan Heemstra, joins us this morning to talk about that. Joan, thanks for joining us. Good morning.
1: Good morning, Gregor.
0: Can you walk us through how Prom Closet Nanaimo works?
1: Certainly, yes. We get referrals. Sometimes we get referrals through the schools, through the youth workers or counselors, but often the students reach out to us directly. They send an email. We ask them to fill out a simple form, and we meet with them for an appointment. And we help them try on gowns. We walk them through that experience, whether it's a gown or a suit they're looking for. And then we give them that formal wear, whatever they select.
0: Okay, I wondered if it was sort of a loan or a rental or just a gift, but it's often a gift, is it?
1: It is a gift. We invite them to keep the gown, but we do encourage them at one point when they're ready to release it to donate it either back to us or to a similar program. We like to say every dress should go to at least 3 proms.
0: Good thinking. Yeah, it seems a waste just to use it once. And so how did this all get started? Can you tell us about the start of Prom Closet?
1: Well, Prom Closet Nanaimo started about 10 years ago by a group of mums who just wanted to ensure that every student had access to formal wear for their own prom. That's why we offer it at no cost. We had a small assortment of gowns available to us because years ago there was a Cinderella program in town, but it had ceased operating in a functional way. So we had a little bit to start with, but it's been about 10 years of us collecting donations and growing the assortment. We've got over 500 gowns and probably about 100 suits right now. And for the students to choose from.
0: And for those students, when they come in and get to visit their and choose their outfit, what sort of response do you hear when they see what there is on offer to choose from?
1: It's interesting. A lot of them come assuming that they'll just get a simple dress. And then they see that we've actually got real ball gowns, prom dresses, just like all their friends are having.
0: Yeah.
1: And it's become such a fun experience for them. The confidence grows. They're looking in the mirror at a version of themselves that they might not have expected to be able to see for various reasons. And it's a treat and a blessing for all of us.
0: And so what reasons do the students and their parents have for seeking out secondhand attire? I mean, is it primarily just things are more expensive these days and it's hard to make ends meet?
1: I think that's still probably one of the main reasons is the financial. It certainly was in the past. The appeal of thrift shopping continues to grow. So there are some students who are coming just because they like to carry that on them. They're thrift shoppers to the core. We do have a very wide assortment. So some of the hard to fit sizes are coming to us as well. But more and more, particularly since COVID, we're seeing students coming because of the relaxed nature of the experience at a secondhand clothing program like ours. There's no pressure. There's no worry about the price. It's more about just the experience.
0: Now, you've been part of this program for 10 years, more than 10 years now. Why is it important to you, Joan? Why is it something that keeps you going?
1: You know, when I started, I said it was just going to be for a few years, and here it is 10 years later. The feeling you get when you know you've made a difference, not only to the student, but to their whole family, is such a wonderful feeling. And we've got a good team of volunteers here working. There's 11 of us all together working on this program. And everyone is just so committed. And we just get such a positive feedback. We're getting a lot of siblings. We've had students come years ago and their younger siblings are now coming. It's becoming important to more and more families.
0: I mean, this is obviously a practical benefit for both money and, you know, to have something to wear to the prom or grad dance or what have you. But did you get that sense, Joan, from the response of some of the students that it's more than that for them, that they appreciate that people like you and other volunteers actually care, that you're trying to help and they're the recipient of that?
1: We do. We get it from the students. But I think it touches us a lot too when we have the parents. We have a mother in tears, or we have a student who really didn't believe this was going to happen, that they were going to get a dress that they always wanted. We don't always see it right away. Sometimes we get the feedback later on because they're a little overwhelmed. This can be very emotional for some of them. Mm-hmm.
0: Well, Joan, it's a busy time for you. Thanks for taking the time. Great to hear from you and all of this good work you guys are doing.
1: Oh, thank you very much. We're looking forward to meeting the last students from anywhere on the island. We're wide open. So.
0: All right. And just quickly on that, is there still time for people looking, the last minute types there, among us?
1: There is. We will keep taking appointments until the last student reaches out. From any, like I said, any graduating student from any high school.
0: Okay. And how do they do that? Do they just Google prom closet Nanaimo, I take it, or some other way?
1: Well, the best way is an email to promcloset.nanaimo@gmail.com, or find us on Facebook and communicate that way as well.
0: Thanks so much, Joan.
1: Thank you very much. Have a good day.
0: That's Joan Heemstra, the program coordinator with Prom Closet Nanaimo. It's 27 minutes after 8 o'clock. This is On the Island on CBC Radio 1. And here's the song Lake Louise by Ontario's Jadea Kelly.

0: Yeah, I think Tears Are Not Enough is better than We Are the World, actually.
1: Yeah,
0: I think it is. And I should mention all Vancouver talent behind the boards. Brian, Jim Vallance,
1: yep.
0: Paul Hyde, Bob Rock, big Vancouver.
1: And David Foster, who's from Vancouver.
0: I got to move out there.

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1: The world is changing fast. 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
2: Hi there, I'm Catherine Marlowe. This afternoon on All Points West, Wasainich College recently marked an important milestone, one which will help strengthen First Nations-led post-secondary education. We'll learn more about that, plus how Aerosmith Search and Rescue is benefiting from a surprise windfall. Those stories and more on All Points West this afternoon.
3: This is CBC News from Vancouver. Good afternoon, I'm Robert Zimmerman. BC Hydro is investing $1 billion over the next 3 years to conserve energy. The plan is expected to deliver 2,200 gigawatt hours of annual energy savings, enough to power more than 220,000 homes. One of the initiatives includes allowing people with baseboard heaters free smart thermostats. Premier David Eby says some households can save up to $325 a year by making energy efficient choices.
4: This plan builds on decades of actions by people across the province and shows that we can achieve the kind of power savings that we're hoping for by going big this time. It's going to help people lower the bills. It's going to help the province get ahead.
3: That's Premier David Eby. Canada's annual inflation rate rose to 2.8% in April. Statistics Canada says the spike is due to high energy prices, especially gasoline. Jessica Chung has more.
5: Prices are crazy.
6: Vancouverites not surprised that inflation spiked to 2.8% last month, saying they can feel the impact.
5: Every year it seems like it's going up. Regular grocery items, coffee, even this was like $4.99 for an iced coffee.
7: My eating out habits is compromised right now because, I can't afford that much.
6: The spike is in large part due to the soaring prices at the pump, which rose by 28.6% in April compared to the same time last year. And that's due to the supply crunch in the Strait of Hormuz and the switch to the more expensive summer gas. Now, while economists like Brian Yu from Central One Credit Union were expecting inflation to rise, it still wasn't as high as they predicted.
8: There wasn't a broad-based increase. I think it was really concentrated in that one sector. The concern is always that higher oil prices lead to increasing costs around other products. That just hasn't happened as of yet.
6: He expects the inflation rate will stay around the 3% range while the conflict in the Middle East continues. Jessica Chung, CBC News, Vancouver.
3: The Peace River Regional District says road access into the community of Old Fort is expected to be restored later this week. It's been a month since a landslide destroyed the only road in and out of the community of 150 people south of Fort St. John. The regional district says crews made significant progress clearing debris and building a temporary road over the long weekend. The city of Prince George is refuting online rumors that busloads of unhoused people are being sent north from Vancouver ahead of the FIFA World Cup. Bill Fee has the details.
9: If you spent any time on Prince George Community social media sites recently, you may have seen posts about buses of homeless people being sent from Vancouver ahead of the World Cup. Prince George's Director of Administrative Services, Eric Depineau, though, says that's simply not the case.
10: The claim that there's a coordinated movement of individuals by the busload into this community is not something we have evidence to support.
9: Depineau says homelessness is on the rise in Prince George, but he says we're in the middle of a housing crisis. Mark Sinclair is an instructor of criminology and sociology at the College of New Caledonia. He says the social media rumors are a symptom of the discontent that already exists for the unhoused.
11: Sociologically, we would call it a moral panic, which there is a significant level of concern directed towards homeless folks who are, in effect, a scapegoat.
9: Sinclair says he's happy to see the city of Prince George addressing the issue, but he worries that any rumor-fueled hostility facing the unhoused will continue and intensify. Bill Fee, CBC News, Prince George.
3: A 34-year-old man has been charged with four counts of assault causing bodily harm in connection with last Friday's vehicle ramming in the West End that left a senior in critical condition and destroyed a police cruiser. Police say a vehicle drove erratically through a section of Nelson Park, hitting trees and other obstacles and striking the elderly scooter rider, who remains in serious condition. And the Vancouver Canucks have fired head coach Adam Foote. Three assistants have also been let go. General manager Ryan Johnson says they are trying to rebuild the team and need new coaching voices to do that. And that's the CBC News from Vancouver.
2: Thank you, Robert. Good afternoon. I'm Catherine Marlowe, and this is All Points West. Coming up in this hour of the show, the Montreal Canadiens have advanced to the third round of the playoffs with their OT win last night over Buffalo. We'll set up the next round of the series with Edward Fraser from the Hockey News. And later this hour, Wasanich College celebrates a new accreditation agreement with Camosun College. We'll hear how it will strengthen First Nations-led post-secondary education here on the island. Those stories and more coming up this hour. Rohit Joseph, you're keeping an eye on the weather for us. We're definitely back into regular May weather, aren't we?
12: Yeah, and that's probably a good thing. Mostly cloudy out there. We're seeing temperatures right now between 12 and 20 degrees cooler by the water and a little bit warmer by inland areas like Port Alberni. Looking ahead to tonight, just partly cloudy out there, not expecting any rainfall with lows between 6 and 10 degrees. Tomorrow for the North Island, we're looking at a high of 14 and a mix of sun and cloud. For the rest of the island, it'll be pretty sunny tomorrow with the West Coast seeing a high of 18 degrees. Many parts of the island in the low to mid 20s, between 21 and 26. And you can enjoy that sunshine. But Thursday will get cloudy again before going back to sunny. So a bit of back and forth with the weather patterns here.
2: All right. Thanks, Rohit. On the ferries, a little busy. So Swords Bay to Swanson is fine. The three hasn't sailed yet, though hopefully that will happen soon. It's not quite full. Busier, though, out of Nanaimo. So a couple of notes. First of all, from Duke Point to Swanson, the 3:15 sailing will leave probably about 2 hours late. This is because that vessel, the Coastal Celebration, had some mechanical issues earlier today. They have been fixed, but it means it is running significantly behind schedule. So the 3:15 is full and will likely not leave for another 2 hours. The 5:45 sailing from Duke Point to Swanson still has 5% of its vehicle space available. And we have one sailing wait out of Departure Bay to Horseshoe Bay. So the 4 o'clock is full. The next sailing is at 8:30 and it has 8% of its vehicle space still available. 6 minutes now after 3 o'clock. Well, BC Premier David Eby is expected to meet with the Prime Minister tomorrow in Vancouver. An agreement that Mark Carney has struck with Alberta around emissions and a potential new pipeline through BC are expected to be on the meeting's agenda. Premier Eby was asked about this today. Here is an exchange with our provincial affairs reporter, Katie DeRosa.
13: Premier, you're expected to meet with the Prime Minister tomorrow. Do you intend to tell him that he shouldn't be rewarding bad behavior with this proposed pipeline and he shouldn't be rewarding separatism as per your message on Friday?
4: Yeah, you know, the message I have for the Prime Minister is a pretty straightforward one. British Columbia backs Canada, and we need Ottawa to back British Columbia. We have $88 billion in projects, 34 different major projects, 40% of the projects at the major projects office, real projects with proponents and routes and ready to go. And we have the British Columbians who are getting trained to be able to take the jobs these projects create through $250 million in new funding for training so that this puts more money in British Columbians' pockets by creating jobs and opportunity. It puts more money in Canadians' pockets across the country by lifting the national GDP. We just need to see that same level of support that Alberta has seen from the Prime Minister right here in British Columbia.
13: The day before the announcement, you were standing alongside the Federal Energy Minister with an announcement about LNG. Do you see that as a potential quid pro quo? Like if we placate BC on LNG, they will be more likely to support the pipeline. And also it seems like you're not talking about legal challenges anymore. Are you leaving it up to environmental groups and First Nations to mount that challenge?
4: Not at all. Look, my message isn't complicated. Like, we have these huge companies. They want to build a lot of stuff in British Columbia, things that the world needs. They want to expand our port capacity. They want to create jobs for British Columbians. They want to lift the national economy. And they're here and they're ready to go. And we need a strong federal partner to work with us to deliver these projects. So that's the very straightforward message. I'm not playing five-dimensional chess here. This is just the reality of the incredible good fortune that British Columbia has to have these opportunities. And I understand the Premier of Alberta is going to advocate for the Premier of Alberta's stuff. And the Premier of British Columbia is going to advocate for British Columbia's stuff, which has the added benefit of being projects that are going to deliver for all Canadians. And that's something we're really proud of here. And that's something we want to see reflected in an equal level of federal enthusiasm for British Columbia.
2: That is BC Premier David Eby speaking earlier today with our provincial affairs reporter, Katie DeRosa. Eby is expected to meet with the Prime Minister, Mark Carney, tomorrow in Vancouver. Well, fans of the Montreal Canadiens are celebrating today. The Habs punched their ticket to the Eastern Conference Final with an overtime win over the Buffalo Sabres last night. Montreal is the only Canadian NHL team still on the hunt for the Stanley Cup. They will face off against the Carolina Hurricanes in Game 1 of the third round of the playoffs, which starts on Thursday night. Edward Fraser is managing editor of The Hockey News, and we've reached him in Toronto. Hi, Edward.
14: Hi, Catherine. Thanks so much for having me.
2: Well, thank you for joining us after quite a nail-biter last night. What did it feel like for you, and do you think for Montreal fans?
14: Oh, nail-biter is a very, very good word. I think the nails are gone. I think the fingertips are gone for Montreal fans especially. I mean, what a wild game. Going up 2-0, blowing the lead, getting outplayed for much of the game, feeling a little lucky to get to overtime, and then just a back-and-forth period. I mean, what a hockey game. Even if you're not a fan of either team, that's just primo playoff hockey. Yeah. Game 7 drama. It doesn't get any better than that.
2: Now the Canadians will face the Carolina Hurricanes in the Eastern Conference Final. How well-matched are these teams? Is it going to keep being fun to watch, do you think?
14: Yeah, I think it'll be an entertaining series for sure. I think a lot of people have Carolina well favored, and I think that's fair. You know, best team in the Eastern Conference in the regular season, haven't lost a playoff game so far, incredibly. But I would say Montreal won all three regular season games and did so handily. So I think this series is going to be a lot closer than people think. I think it's crucial that they split in Carolina. But if they can do that, I think this is going to be an excellent series.
2: What do you think the Habs are going to have to do to split those wins and to beat the Hurricanes to get all the way to the Stanley Cup Finals?
14: Yeah, I think kind of same old as they've done through the first two series where they pulled upsets, and that's rely on their team depth. I mean, their stars have been good, but they haven't been great. And if you can have that success without your stars going, it means that your lower players are really picking up the slack, and that's exactly it. Guys like Alex Newhook, 7 goals, Jake Evans, Josh Anderson, Kirby Doc, Phil Deneau. I mean, all of those guys have played phenomenally, and that sort of production from your depth guys is going to be crucial against a Carolina Hurricane squad that they're going to win the top of the lineup matchups. I mean, that is a very good hockey team, especially at the top end of their roster. So getting that production from the lower guys, but all that said, it really is going to come down to how Jakub Dobys continues to play between the pipes. I mean, he has been fantastic,
2: yeah.
14: The number one reason, and the Montreal Canadiens are really going to go only as far as he can carry them, but why not? I mean, Montreal is a place where rookie goalies come to life in the playoffs and lead the team on surprising playoff runs. So he's just the latest in the line that happens every generation. So I wouldn't expect anything else at this point.
2: They are, of course, the only Canadian NHL team still left in the playoffs. Do you think fans across the country can get behind their loyalties, get beyond their loyalties to their home teams and root for the Habs?

0: down years. So yeah, I mean, it's tough to not root for them, even if you're a hardcore fan of another team.
1: What will you be watching for then on Thursday night when the Habs face off against Carolina for game one?
0: I would need to see Montreal push back early. This is a very physical Carolina squad, a heavy forechecking team, a team that doesn't allow their opponents to generate a lot of opportunities. So Montreal is going to really need to get on top of them early on. And that's easier said than done, especially when you're on the road. But like I said earlier, I think getting that split in Carolina would be massive for them. They just kind of have to continue to play with confidence. They've already pulled two massive upsets against Tampa and Buffalo. So, you know, what's to say they can't do it against the team, even though Carolina's been fantastic throughout the regular season and the playoffs. So getting that early pushback, showing that they won't be intimidated, easier said than done, but crucial at this point.
1: Okay. And it is not just the NHL that's still going strong. Of course, it's a very good time to be a hockey fan in Montreal because the Victoire are just one win away from claiming the PWHL Walter Cup. Their next game is against Ottawa tomorrow night. What are you expecting on that front?
0: Wouldn't that be a great story if both the Canadiens and the Victoire won their championships
1: yeah.
0: and get the double cup? I mean, it's good news for Canadian hockey fans because no matter who wins the PWHL final, the Walter Cup is definitely coming to Canada. But yeah, I mean, it looks like Montreal's got it. They're up a game. They were the best team in the regular season. They've been the best team in the league since the inception of the league. They just haven't had playoff success. So I think Marie-Philippe Poulin is finally going to add that PWHL championship to her. already incredible resume.
1: No kidding. Well, Edward, have fun watching it all, and thanks for joining us today.
0: Thanks, Catherine. Really appreciate it.
1: Edward Fraser is managing editor of the Hockey News. We reached him in Toronto. Well, Shania Twain has announced a new album. It will come out in late July, and she says the music will reflect her teens with both the energy of rock and R&B that she loved listening to, as well as some Western twang. Here is a taste. This is her new single. It is called Dirty Rosie.

New music from Shania Twain. That song is called Dirty Rosie. It's the first single from her new album, which will come out in July. It's 18 minutes now after 3 o'clock. You're

0: Listening to All Points West on CBC Radio 1. I'm Catherine Marlowe. The World Health Organization convened its emergency committee today. The WHO declared a public health emergency of international concern on Sunday. This is in response to the growing Ebola outbreak in the Central African countries of Congo and Uganda. Angela Rasmussen is a virologist at the University of Saskatchewan. She explains how global preparedness efforts are key to controlling outbreaks and how these efforts are currently lacking.
1: One thing that people really need to understand is that globally, because the U.S. has withdrawn from the World Health Organization and withdrawn a significant amount of funding support from global health efforts all over the world, every country ends up being, unfortunately, a lot less prepared than we were for even something like the COVID pandemic. In this Ebola outbreak, for example, and this is something that I've been following very closely since I myself study Ebola virus, we are in a situation where previously resources that had been funded by programs like USAID are no longer there. And that has increased issues with the security situation, which makes us unable to respond. So truly preparedness requires upfront investment. And right now, the rest of the world is essentially dealing with a very significant gap that has been left by the U.S. and its choice to withdraw from many of these global health activities. I think people really don't realize how many different public health systems around the world are actually based on the CDC. And we can actually look at the hantavirus outbreak on the cruise ship as a great example of what happens when there is a vacuum in that leadership. Now, the WHO did a fantastic job, I think, of coordinating global responses to that. But in the past, the U.S. was really instrumental in helping with that type of coordination. And with the absence of them, you know, the WHO is not an enforcement body. They can't require their member states to do things. And so previously, when the U.S. was a member state, they were really able to make things happen in a coordinated way because they were able to provide the funding support and the expertise, and in some cases, the personnel and the resources. So the Democratic Republic of Congo, for example, has had a lot of problems. 2018, there was a different Ebola outbreak of Ebola virus, which is a different species of Ebola virus that lasted for years. They've had measles outbreaks, an Mpox outbreak that has gone on for several years. So there's been a lot of really serious global health problems that even when the U.S. was involved, were really, really challenging to tackle and required a lot of not just money, but also supplies, reagents, the ability to transport things, the ability to provide security, and the ability to get in there and do contact tracing, do diagnostic testing. We're not seeing any of that stuff happen with this Bundibugyo virus outbreak in a coordinated way. And all of the data so far seems to suggest that this outbreak has actually been going on for months, which means that there are probably many, many more people affected, which means that it may take months or even years to resolve without the U.S. providing those resources that previously would have been instrumental in responding to this.
0: That was Angela Rasmussen, a virologist at the Vaccine and Infectious Disease Organization at the University of Saskatchewan. There have been more than 500 suspected Ebola cases in Congo and Uganda so far, and more than 130 deaths. And we're going to talk more about this in the next half hour of the show. We'll speak with Matthew Kavanaugh, the director of the Center for Global Health Policy and Politics at Georgetown University in Washington, D.C. He'll have the latest on the response to the Ebola outbreak.

0: 23 minutes now after 3 o'clock, and it's time to check in with Darius Madavi, our science and climate specialist. Hello, Darius.
1: Hello.
0: How is our weather looking this week?
1: Well, we are a little bit warmer, a little bit sunnier in general through most of this week. Temperatures probably peak tomorrow or Thursday for most parts of the island, and then only come down a degree or two, really, on Friday for most places. Generally, lots of sunshine on the way. The cloud will come in and out. On Thursday, we may see a bit of a cloudier day from many parts of the island, but still temperatures quite high, up in the mid-20s for those inland areas, low 20s for areas by the water. I would say that even places like Tofino, going to be up around the 18, 19 degree mark or so. And then we see a drop in temperatures as we get into the end of the weekend. We'll probably see some showers or rainfall move in by Sunday, and temperatures come back down to below seasonal by a couple degrees. But in the meantime, the next few days, besides some cloud on Thursday, things generally look quite sunny with just a sea breeze coming once in a while.
0: Just a good old sea breeze.
1: Mm-hmm.
0: Now, significantly stronger than breezes, I hear you have just heard about some tornadoes.
1: Yes, tracking a couple tornadoes that have touched down in Ontario. There is a cell of thunderstorms that is moving across Ontario pretty quickly, about 60 kilometers per hour. And we've seen two tornadoes touch down. This is in the area close to London, Ontario, if that's the easiest reference point, and then tracking towards Lake Ontario. And so we are watching that very closely. These are very strong, damaging winds, up to 110 kilometer per hour gusts, just associated with those thunderstorms. And then, of course, in a tornado, could be much higher than that. So authorities are telling people to shelter in place, get indoors, and take extra caution. But again, moving very quickly. So the situation changing very fast as
0: okay.
1: well.
0: Okay, so we'll keep an ear out to the news to hear more on that, but good to mm-hmm. have the first report of it from you. You also are keeping an eye on, in the world of science, about a newly discovered fish.
1: That's right. A little bit of a lighter topic. Let me ask, are you familiar with Sesame Street at all?
0: Sure.
1: Do you know Mr. Snuffleupagus?
0: Yeah, he's the big furry brown guy.
1: Yeah, yeah.
0: He's probably got a more technical term than that, but that's what's coming out of my mouth right now.
1: That's pretty much it. I don't think he's really supposed to be any kind of animal in particular.
0: That's right.
1: He's shaggy, brown.
0: A shaggy elephant-ish mammoth type guy. Yeah, mammoth, I guess.
1: But no tusks.
0: That's right.
1: A very long trunk that drags across the ground. Best friend of Big Bird. You know, famously, people thought he was, all the other Sesame Street characters thought that he was an imaginary friend.
0: Right. I forgot about
1: ages.
0: That part.
1: Yeah. Until eventually they discovered him. A similar story started back in 2003 when a researcher was diving off the coast of Papua New Guinea and spotted the strangest looking fish. Unfortunately, was unable to catch it, told other people about it, and people weren't really that familiar. And it took until this year, until just within the last couple of weeks, for a paper to finally be published describing this new species of fish, which looks remarkably like Snuffleupagus.
0: I'm sorry, how does a fish look like Snuffleupagus?
1: Great question, and I was also surprised. It is a pipefish, a ghost pipefish. So this is a close relative of the seahorse. We have some off the coast of BC. We have pipefishes, very long and skinny creatures. But the this one in particular has, you know, sort of evolved back towards a seahorsey shape. They have this, like, they seem to have evolved to mimic just algae, little bits of algae that are floating through the water as a really good source of camouflage. That's why the ghost pipefish are called that. They are great at camouflaging. But in doing so, they've evolved these reddish-brown sort of what looks like strands of hair growing off of them and these long trunk-like mouthpieces. And so they look very much like Snuffleupagus.
0: Yes.
1: And I wouldn't have thought that was possible. If somebody was describing it to me on the radio, I would say it can't possibly look that much like it. But, right?
0: I have gone on and asked the internet, and conveniently People Magazine put a picture of it beside a picture of Snuffleupagus, mm-hmm. and I can see, yes, in fact, they do kind of look alike.
1: Yeah. If you want to see one for yourself, You got to go diving in a coral reef off the coast of Australia or Papua New Guinea, the Great Barrier Reef, for instance. And they are very cool. And finally, described in a scientific journal and officially named, the species name is indeed Snuffleupagus.
0: Love it. Darius, thank you.
1: Thank you.

0: Okay, Rohit, you also went looking for this picture. Do you think if you had seen this creature while scuba diving, would you have been like, oh my gosh, it looks like a fish version of Cephalopagus?
1: Yeah, I mean, it looks like, it also just looks kind of like a weird shaggy dog. Like that. I don't know how I'm putting this, but, you know, there are some, like, dogs out there that also have that kind of shaggy-ish coat. And it's just amazing that it's a fish. That's the thing.
0: You're right.
1: No matter what, like, no matter what you think it looks like, it doesn't look like a fish. It doesn't look like your typical fish, that's for sure.
0: I realize it is sometimes very annoying to listen to people talk about what something looks like on the radio, so thank you for your patience, listeners. But really, it does look like it's got hair. Not feather or not scales,
1: no.
0: Hair.
1: Hairy fish. Welcome to 2026.
0: Things just keep getting weirder and weirder. Well, that's pretty much it for this half hour of All Points West. When we come back after the news, we are going to hear about the new accreditation agreement between Wasanich College and Camosun College and what impact that will have here on the South Island. All that and more still to come. I'm Catherine Marlowe. We will be back after the 3:30 news.
2: This is CBC News from Vancouver. Good afternoon, I'm Robert Zimmerman. With hotel bookings down here in Vancouver during the FIFA World Cup, tourism experts are questioning the tournament's economic benefits. Amelia John has more.
3: It's not going to be the 30 to 40 Super Bowls that maybe we were talking about a year or two ago.
4: Chris Peters with Tourism Burnaby says the FIFA World Cup isn't shaping up to be the economic boon it was billed to be. According to Destination Vancouver, June hotel bookings are down 20% year over year. One reason could be prices, with some rooms going for more than $500 a night. Jocelyn Young with the Surrey and White Rock Board of Trade says neighboring cities are now becoming more attractive.
5: Smart travelers will be looking for a deal. And here's South of the Fraser. I think that's what we can offer.
4: Wayne Smith is with the Institute for Hospitality and Tourism Research at Toronto Metropolitan University and says while some visitors may want to avoid the prices and crowds, the summer season should still be strong.
6: You know, if this was happening in November, it would be a lot better for Vancouver.
4: The first World Cup game at BC Place is scheduled for June 13th. Amelia John, CBC News, Vancouver.
2: The Vancouver Canucks have fired head coach Adam Foote and three of his assistants. Karen Larson has the details.
7: Ryan Johnson has only been Canucks general manager for 5 days, but with a total rebuild of Vancouver's last place NHL team underway, the firing of head coach Adam Foote was not a surprise, nor is the fact that a leading candidate to replace Foote is Manny Malhotra, currently head coach of the farm team in Abbotsford.
8: Manny has shown his ability to develop young players, to build a connection, and obviously win a championship.
7: An interesting wrinkle is that Malhotra's son, Caleb, could be a consideration for Vancouver with its third overall selection in next month's NHL entry draft. Johnson said family relationships won't get in the way of making prudent decisions.
8: There will be no sacrifice because of a father-son relationship, I would say.
7: Sweeping changes within the Canucks include the appointment last week of Henrik and Daniel Sedin as co-presidents. Karen Larson, CBC News, Vancouver.
2: Before meeting with the Prime Minister tomorrow, Premier David Eby is once again taking aim at Ottawa for inking a special deal with Alberta. Katie DeRosa.
9: The message I have for the Prime Minister is a pretty straightforward one. British Columbia backs Canada, and we need Ottawa to back British Columbia.
10: David Eby says he'll ask the Prime Minister why other provinces, including BC, were left out of the deal for a lower industrial carbon price. The deal inked between Ottawa and Alberta on Friday has left Alberta Premier Danielle Smith confident it will pave the way for another oil pipeline to BC's coast. Eby, however, says it's a strategy aimed at placating Alberta's separatist movement.
9: This country cannot work if separatist premiers, others get all of the attention of the federal government.
10: BC Conservative leader Trevor Halford says BC is on the sidelines, and that's Eby's fault.
11: Once again, we have a leader of this province that's sitting at the kids' table while the grown-ups make decisions.
10: Eby dodged questions about whether he supports a pipeline that runs south and ending in the Burrard Inlet. Katie DeRosa, CBC News, Victoria.
2: Court testimony began today at the second trial for a Penticton city councillor accused of historic sexual offences involving youth. Court heard from one alleged victim who had James Miller as his basketball coach beginning in grade 5. The man, now in his 40s, said Miller convinced his mother to have time with him because he needed a male role model. He testified Miller would repeatedly kiss him inside his home and that Miller had a no bathing suit rule when it came to using the sauna and showering at a public place. And there are some heavy hearts in the town of Comox after news broke that Canada Snowbirds will soon be grounded. The demonstration team trains at CFB Comox each spring. Marie Zeidler has more.
12: Well, I'd be disappointed to lose them, definitely.
13: I feel sad, but I'm happy to hear they're planning on building new ones.
14: The Snowbirds have practiced in Comox each spring for the last 55 years. But after this year, the aging planes will be grounded. Their replacements won't be in the air for several more years. North Island MP Aaron Gunn.
15: It's very sad that we're not going to have these national icons in the year, and there's no reason why we shouldn't have been able to plan ahead.
14: But some Comox residents say they're glad to hear the Snowbirds are being paused. Some say the jets roaring overhead three times a day is too loud. For others, it's the expense that's the problem.
16: It's a military expenditure that has no real military function.
14: Canada's Defense Ministry has not indicated exactly when or how many of the planes will arrive. Marie Seidler, CBC News, Comox.
2: And that's the CBC News from Vancouver.
0: Thank you, Robert, and thank you to our Marie Seidler here on Vancouver Island. Rohith Joseph is here to tell us about the weather.
17: Yeah, we are seeing a bit more, you could say, seasonal temperatures tonight and into tomorrow. What you can expect this evening, lows between 6 and 10 degrees across the island and the Sunshine Coast with partly cloudy skies. And then looking at tomorrow, your Wednesday, the North Island looking at a high of 14 degrees with a mix of sun and cloud. For the West Coast, a high of 18, and it'll be quite sunny there. And really for the rest of the island and Sunshine Coast tomorrow, it's mainly sunny with the highs between 21 and 26. And just taking a quick look at traffic, not seeing any major issues right now, but just a heads up, if you're around Cumberland on Highway 19, there is some bridge maintenance that's going to be going on throughout this week between Piercy Road and Cook Creek Road. That's going on basically every day this week with a lane closure, basically closes up at 5 p.m. Then that work is done each day. So just watch out for some traffic control and maybe slight delays.
0: All right. Thank you, Rohit. It's 24 minutes now before 4 o'clock, and it's time to check in with our business desk. Here's Chris Edwards.
18: Good afternoon. Starting off with the big number for the day, Canada's inflation rate rose to 2.8% in April. That's the highest it's been in nearly 2 years, but it's also lower than what economists expected. The big driver, of course, was energy prices. Statistics Canada says the cost of gasoline rose nearly 30% from a year ago. But outside of energy, the consumer price index rose much slower at 2% overall, though grocery prices were still elevated. They increased 3.8% in April compared to a year ago. BMO's chief economist Doug Porter said overall he's encouraged by today's numbers, but also that this energy-driven inflation spike likely isn't over.
19: We're still expecting another couple months of real pressure here. I do think inflation is probably going to poke its head above 3% in the next couple months. After that, it just basically depends on what happens in the Gulf, what happens to oil prices. You know, the widespread assumption is that oil prices will be backing down through the second half of the year. But you can see it in the markets. There's increasing nervousness about that. Almost on a daily basis, we see long-term interest rates just keep climbing ever higher as oil prices do not want to relent.
18: Porter said he doesn't see the Bank of Canada raising interest rates just yet, as everyone is still in a wait-and-see mode over energy prices and the war in Iran. In other news, Canadian gold mining company Agnico Eagle announced today it's going ahead with a $3 billion expansion of the Hope Bay gold mine project in Nunavut. Once completed, Agnico says the mine will produce up to 435,000 ounces of gold annually and provide more than 2,000 direct and indirect jobs for the local community. Pierre Gaton, the CEO of the Mining Association of Canada, said the project is one of several new production facilities on the horizon, which will add to Canada's growing gold exports.
20: It's going to continue to go up because there's a number of mines that have been permitted that are in construction or haven't been built yet. And actually now we're starting to see some of them. There's the Valentine mine in Newfoundland, for example, that's now in production. There's the Red Chris project, which is an existing mine, but it's going to be expanding. So actually, there's a lot more gold coming into production right now as we speak.
18: Canada is now the fourth largest producer of gold in the world. And Gratton says the value of our gold exports now surpasses those of the automotive sector. And finally, as the World Cup nears, bars and restaurants across Canada are trying to navigate FIFA's increasingly complex advertisement rules. Case in point, bars aren't allowed to use the term World Cup in their marketing, lest they fall afoul of FIFA's licensing agreements. Pictures of the World Cup trophy are off limits as well, though venues can use generic football or country-related images. FIFA says it's all in service of ensuring their official partners, who have paid big bucks to be associated with the tournament, get the value they're looking for. Bars and restaurants close to the stadiums themselves face even more hurdles. On match days, any businesses within 2 kilometers of BMO Field in Toronto that aren't official FIFA partners and could compete with them will not be allowed to advertise. For CBC Radio, I'm Chris Edwards.
0: Thank you, Chris. I'm Catherine Marlowe. You're listening to All Points West on CBC Radio 1. Well, Wasanich College is marking an important milestone, the celebration of a new agreement with Camosun College. Wasanich College serves the 4 Wasanich nations on the Saanich Peninsula. And here with us to explain the new agreement is Kendra Underwood. She is the director of the college. Hello, Kendra.
1: Hello, it's Rachel. Catherine, how are you doing?
0: I'm well, thanks. How are you doing?
1: I am doing well, thank you. Thank you for having me on All Points West.
0: Well, we're so glad to have you telling us about all the changes and the big things that are happening here. Can you talk a little bit about this new agreement with Camosun College and what it entails for you guys?
1: The agreement is titled Collaborative Education and Mutual Recognition Agreement. And for us in Saanich, this is a groundbreaking agreement. It's an agreement that is from college to college and formalizes and recognizes learning that's going to be delivered and led by Saanich College in partnership with Camosun. So for us in Saanich, it signifies a step towards jurisdiction over post-secondary education and strengthens self-determination in supporting the vision for Saanich programming.
0: Yeah, and talk a little bit about that. Why is it so important for Wasanich to be the ones making these decisions and having this power?
1: Well, implementing SEMRA, which is our acronym for the agreement, is this coming fall, provides our college with the opportunity to establish faculty positions for Wasanich scholars to teach and assess coursework. It also allows us to develop Wasanich curriculum and to create new articulation courses. Earlier this year, we've implemented this process as a pilot where we've created Saanich College Saanchathan-based courses that have received transferable credit to Camosun into IST 110. The agreement also allows us to manage the collection of tuition payments and student fees, thereby supporting the administration of program funds and the sustainable growth of our college, ensuring that we can continue to deliver these programs. So we're incredibly grateful for this opportunity and the opportunity to deliver 2 new credentials in a renewed way, grounded very much in our Saanich ways of being.
0: Yeah. And for people who aren't familiar with Wasanich College, what sort of programs do you offer and how will this help with that?
1: Sure. So our programming supports our Saanich nations of Tsartlip, Saout, Sikkim, and Pokwitchin. But we welcome Indigenous learners from our island nations and all across the mainland. We provide adult dogwood programming and a number of different post-secondary credentials as well. And so the opportunity for us to begin to we're sort of saying sanitize our programming ensures that a Saanich perspective is built into these credentials. And for our learners to see themselves reflected amongst our teaching team, our faculty, and for us to create space for Saanich scholarship within post-secondary programs delivered here in Saanich.
0: And so by Saanich scholarship, you mean that courses are being taught that sort of have connections to Saanich culture and will sort of research it as well, I assume, work that's being done at Saanich?
1: Yes, that's right. We're working closely with 32 of our Saanich members that hold master's degrees and PhDs, and creating invitation opportunities for them to visit our classrooms, sharing research projects, theses, dissertations, but also to consider sessional teaching opportunities or one of the two full-time positions that we've recently just posted as well. We've just completed teaching demonstrations for those two roles, and we very much look forward to welcoming two new Saanich faculty members to our team this spring.
0: How many students do you serve?
1: This year, we're serving 122 learners throughout four programs. Next year, we will be delivering seven programs, so significant growth within our college, and we anticipate welcoming just over 160 students.
0: Now, I know stable long-term funding has been hard to secure in the past. Have you secured that core annual funding so that you know you can keep up this work?
1: Yes, it's been a transformative time for us at Saanich College over the past 3 years, and we've been very grateful to the Ministry of Postsecondary and Future Skills as recipients of the one-time core funding that was introduced in 2021. So for the past 5 years, we've received that one-time core funding, and it's really allowed us to grow our capacity in notable ways, expanding our administrative support of program leadership and enhancing the strong wraparound supports available to our learners. We're very encouraged by Bill 2024, the First Nations Mandated Post-Secondary Institutions Act, which will allocate annual legislated funding to eligible institutions. And we look forward to learning more about eligibility criteria once they're established.
0: Okay. Now, your college has had a relationship with Camosun College from the very beginning, and it sort of evolved. Can you tell us, though, how that relationship began?
1: Sure. We've been partnering with Camosun College for over 30 years in regular annual program delivery. We have a longstanding cherished history with Camosun and have regularly delivered ABE upgrading, wellness-focused first-year certificate-level programming, as well as college preparatory programs. Over the years, we've also welcomed visiting programs, early learning and care, home care assistance, micro-credentials, and pre-employment-related programs. Our partnership with Camosun and the work that we do in relation to one another has held up over the years and is very strong in practice. One component of this afternoon's celebration is that we will be re-signing our relationship agreement with Camosun College. And that's an agreement that's between the Saanich School Board and Camosun, and speaks to a legacy partnership that is decades long. And because we've had annual partnership program delivery for over 30 years, that's enabled the opportunity for our partnership to deepen as it is through SEMRA. There's such a strong foundation of trust and respect and relationships that enables us to consider the opportunities that have been created through SEMRA.
0: Well, Kendra, thank you for making time to talk to us about this today.
1: Sure. Thank you very much, Catherine, for the opportunity. Aishka.
0: Kendra Underwood is the director of Saanich College. It's 12 minutes now before 4 o'clock. Well, Bridges is a Canadian singer-songwriter. He has a new album out. It's called Music for Elephants. Here is a track from that album. It is called Beautiful Life.

0: That is new music from Bridges. That's the stage name of singer-songwriter Jonathan Pike. That song is called Beautiful Life. It's 9 minutes now before 4 o'clock. Well, an outbreak of Ebola, which started in the Democratic Republic of Congo, is spreading quickly. It has killed more than 130 people so far, and cases are now suspected in Uganda. This weekend, the World Health Organization declared it a public health emergency of international concern. Matthew Kavanaugh is the director of the Center for Global Health Policy and Politics at Georgetown University in Washington, D.C. He has been following this outbreak closely and joins us now. Good afternoon, Matthew.
1: Catherine, thanks for having me.
0: Thank you for joining us. How would you describe the current state of this Ebola outbreak?
1: So we've got a really concerning epidemic of Ebola in the Democratic Republic of Congo. There's over 500 suspected cases, but we know that probably there's far more under the surface that just aren't reported yet. This is an outbreak that's happening in a mining region. It's at the border of kind of three different countries. And so a place where there's lots of travel and transit. It's also happening in this region that's full of conflict with 100,000 people that are probably, you know, they're displaced persons. Now we've got a virus. It's spread into urban areas like Goma, across the border of Uganda into Kampala. The Congolese folks who are responding, the epidemiologists, the doctors, the nurses, these are the kind of world leaders in how do you stop an Ebola outbreak. But given the speed and the scale of the spread of this virus, it's going to be a really difficult task.
0: Why does this strain in particular make it harder to treat and contain?
1: So this strain is the Bundibugyo version of the virus. And there's a couple of things about it. First, it is a different species than the Zaire virus, which is what almost all the tests for Ebola actually test for. And so one of the things we saw was that there was a real delay in being able to actually identify that this was, in fact, an Ebola outbreak because the tests came back negative. The second is, for this strain, there's no vaccine that works, and we've got no treatments that we know work. Now, the World Health Organization has mobilized a whole effort really rapidly to try to test a whole bunch of medicines and different vaccines to see whether we might be able to find something that actually works. And if so, they will have really accomplished something remarkable. But since there's only been two outbreaks of this particular strain in the past, we just don't have a lot of information about how to tackle it.
0: How concerned should we be here in Canada about this outbreak spreading to North America?
1: So the risk for North America is really low. The World Health Organization has been really clear on that. Only those people who have been directly in contact with somebody from that has the virus are at risk of the virus. And so we should be really clear. This is not another COVID, right? This is not a airborne virus that we are worried will immediately go into global circulation and cause a global pandemic in a rapid form in that way. But what we should be worried about is that there are thousands of people whose lives are in the line of this outbreak. And in the past, in 2014, the world kind of watched as a slow-moving outbreak became a quick-moving outbreak, became a real, you know, massive issue that engulfed three different countries and a whole region in West Africa. It disrupted all the economic activity. It caused a global disruptions kind of throughout the world. And that was from the very same Ebola virus. And so we know that if we let it go, we'll be looking at tens of thousands of cases, thousands of deaths. But we also know that it's possible to stop it if the world can come together and do so.
0: So what does the world need to come together and do then?
1: So fighting Ebola is actually straightforward. It's hard, but it's straightforward. What you have to do is you've got to trace every single person who has the virus, trace all of their contacts, and then isolate all the people who are identified with the virus and get them care so that hopefully they can survive and hopefully we can stop the spread of that virus. What that takes, though, is it takes money and it takes some effort. And right now, I'm really worried because what we're looking at is reports right now coming from the region that say that the frontline workers, those nurses, those doctors, those tracers, they don't even have the basic PPE. They don't have the masks and the gloves to stop transmission. This is because we've seen major cuts throughout the world to aid programs. You know, it's centered, I'm here based in Washington. It's certainly based in Washington, D.C., where the U.S. government has cut a whole bunch of money from USAID and withdrawn from the World Health Organization. But governments around the world haven't stepped up. And so right now, we're hundreds of millions of dollars short of what's needed in global preparedness. That money, that lack of resources, that lack of support for the World Health Organization means that we're now chasing our tails. We're now on the back foot, and we've got to get more aggressive.
0: How hopeful are you that aggression will come?
1: You know, I'm really concerned. I mean, what we have seen so far is that we are in what I think your prime minister called a kind of geopolitical rupture, right? Where we've got kind of a real lack of global cooperation going on, and the old rules just aren't holding. And so I'm real concerned, because what is urgently needed is that money flow, but also that global cooperation flow. You know, right now we've got one country, and I'm sitting in it, unfortunately, that's declared that instead of rushing PPE, making sure that we're cooperating, making sure that we're working with the World Health Organization, they're going to put up a ban on travel. Those kinds of bans on travel, they just don't work, right? They're theater. They're not actually public health. They make people feel good, but they just don't work. This is not what we need. It's worrying about a thing that's not on our shores while not responding to the thing that could actually stop the outbreak. So I'm worried. I'm real concerned. But I'm hoping maybe that countries like Canada that actually identify the need for global solidarity will be able to step up and help make sure that we don't end up repeating the past.
0: All right, Matthew, thank you for speaking about this with us today.
1: Thanks very much for covering it. I appreciate it.
0: Matthew Kavanaugh is the director of the Center for Global Health Policy and Politics at Georgetown University in Washington, D.C.

Coming up in the next half hour of All Points West, we are going to talk to the head of Aerosmith Search and Rescue about an unexpected gift they received that might change the future of the organization. That conversation and more still ahead on All Points West. I'm Catherine Marlowe. We will be back with you after we take a break for national and international news.

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1: That's the thrill of the Northern Super League. And it's back on CBC Gem, with six fierce clubs battling all season long for glory. 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
3: Behind big music stars Canadians love, people like Michael Bublé, Anne Murray, Bachman-Turner Overdrive, Jan Arden, Bryan Adams, there's the legendary manager Bruce Allen. Well, he's finally getting his laurels, and we're putting him under the spotlight to tell his story.
4: From CBC News, The World This Hour, I'm Gina Louise Phillips. Canada's Snowbirds Flying Squadron will be grounded until the early 2030s. The outdated Tudor jets have been part of Canada's Air Force inventory since the 1960s. Defense Minister David McGuinty says they will be replaced by Swiss-made CT-157s.
5: It too will serve as both a trainer and air demonstration aircraft. It will allow us to accelerate procurement, create a larger pool of pilots to be able to fly in the Snowbirds, and ensure that we do not end up operating an orphan fleet of aircraft.
4: McGuinty says the Air Force will continue to support air shows across the country in the meantime, though it will likely have to draw from operational fleets. Newfoundland and Labrador's premier says a proposed energy deal with Hydro-Québec is not in the best interest of his province. That is the conclusion of an independent panel commissioned to review the Churchill Falls Memorandum of Understanding. The deal was negotiated by the previous provincial government. Mark Quinn reports.
6: We have a window of opportunity to fix what was broken and build something better.
7: Newfoundland and Labrador's Premier Tony Wakeham says the government is not tearing up the tentative agreement and it isn't starting from scratch.
6: While the MOU we inherited from the previous government had its merits, it was also deeply flawed. Simply put, there needs to be material improvements to this deal before we would ever consider signing it.
7: Wakeham says a final deal should provide greater long-term financial benefits for Newfoundland and Labrador, and it must give the province more access to power from the Churchill River, allowing it to develop industry in Labrador.
6: It is an opportunity that I hope mobilizes the federal government and a prime minister who I know wants to build big things.
7: Reaction from Quebec was swift. Premier Christine Fréchette said her province is eager to quickly negotiate a win-win deal. Wakeham has named a negotiating team to hammer out a final deal. Mark Quinn, CBC News, St. John's.
4: BC Premier David Eby says Alberta is getting more attention from the federal government because of its threat of a separatism referendum. He says Ottawa must not let bad behavior dictate its approach.
8: This country cannot work if separatist premiers, others get all of the attention of the federal government.
4: Eby says other provinces and territories are left out of the discussion that concern all parts of Canada. The premier's comments come after Ottawa and Alberta reached a deal on industrial carbon emission pricing last week. That takes them one step closer to building a bitumen pipeline to the West Coast, and that would run through BC. Canada's inflation rate edged higher in April. Stats Can is reporting it was 2.8% last month, compared to 2.4% in March. The surge is mostly fueled by the rising price of gas caused by the war in the Middle East and the switch to summer blends. Police in San Diego have uncovered a manifesto linked to the gunman in a deadly shooting at the city's largest mosque. Three people were killed, including a security guard who confronted the suspects. Jamie Strachan has more.
9: So far in this investigation, we've seized over 30 guns and a crossbow.
10: The FBI is releasing more information on the two teen suspects in Monday's shooting that left three people dead. The FBI's Mark Remily says the suspects were found dead in a car near the mosque and appear to have died from self-inflicted wounds. The shootings are being investigated as a hate crime.
9: We also identified writings and various ideologies outlining religious and racial beliefs of how the world they envision should look.
10: Investigators are also crediting a security guard who worked at the mosque. Amin Abdullah was one of the three people killed. Scott Wall of the San Diego police called him a hero.
11: His actions, without a doubt, delayed and ultimately deterred these two individuals from gaining access to the greater areas of the mosque, where as many as 140 kids were within 15 feet of these suspects.
10: Authorities say it's unclear if the teens had broader plans beyond the mosque attack. Jamie Strachan, CBC News, Toronto.
4: And that is The World This Hour. For CBC News, I'm Gina Louise Phillips.
0: Thank you, Gina Louise. Good afternoon. I'm Catherine Marlowe. Welcome back to All Points West. Coming up in this hour of the show, Aerosmith Search and Rescue received an unexpected gift that changes the future for the organization. We'll talk about that gift and the future in just a few minutes. And from free diving to mountain biking, we'll check out a new TV series all about adaptive sport made right here on Vancouver Island. Well, Rohit, the people are about to head out and participate in some sport. What do they need to know about the weather?
12: Yeah, I mean, it's quite mild out there, to be honest. We're seeing mostly cloudy skies across Vancouver Island and the Sunshine Coast, a bit sunnier in areas like Campbell River. Temperatures right now between 12 and 20 degrees with a little bit of wind gusts getting up to nearly 40 kilometers per hour around the Port Hardy Airport. As we get into the evening, though, you can expect just partly cloudy skies. No rainfall expected tonight, with lows between 6 and 10 degrees across all of our listening areas.
0: Thank you, Rohit. On the ferries from Swartz Bay to Tsawwassen, no waits to tell you about. The 4 o'clock and not quite full. It should be leaving any minute now, and there's room on the 5 as well. A little busier out of Nanaimo, though. So from Duke Point to Tsawwassen, there is a 2 sailing wait, but that's sort of a complicated thing to explain. The 3:15 sailing has not left yet. It is full, but it is, or it will be full when it leaves. It is backed up because the vessel that it is on had mechanical issues earlier today that have been resolved, but it means it's running behind schedule. The 5:45 is also full. The 7 o'clock is the next sailing from Duke Point to Tsawwassen that still has room. It's got a third of its vehicle space still available. And no waits right now from Departure Bay to Horseshoe Bay. The 8:30 is next up. It's got 15% of its vehicle space still available. It's 6 minutes now after 4 o'clock. Well, the Nanaimo area's Aerosmith Search and Rescue team is doing some long-term planning. The opportunity comes as a result of an unexpected gift. 3 years ago, the organization received the largest gift in its history, a 21-acre parcel of land bequeathed in the will of former area director Jack McLean. That donation is now poised to transform the future of Aerosmith Search and Rescue. With more, we are joined by the organization's president, Nick Rivers. Hello, Nick.
13: Hi there. How are you doing today?
0: I'm fine. How are you?
13: Oh, doing great. Thanks for having me.
0: Well, thank you for joining us. How surprised were you when you learned that this land had been left to the search and rescue?
13: Very surprised. We had no idea that anything like that was coming. And honestly, what to really do with it and how to go from that information to what the best positive outcome for everybody was. So yeah, it was pretty overwhelming and surprising all at the same time.
0: And before we talk about what you are going to do with it, for those who don't know him, who was Jack McLean?
13: So Jack McLean was an area director out here. He did a lot in the community. He owned quite a bit of land in the area, longtime resident, and just I think a supporter of lots of different ventures within the Whiskey Creek Coombs area.
0: And did he explain why he left this 21-acre parcel to you guys?
13: No, not at all. We got notified of it through his lawyer after he passed, and that's all we were told. There was no other information that came with it other than that.
0: So what did you decide to do with it?
13: So we, being a search and rescue organization, you know, we're not really in that kind of business. So we had consultation from lots of different financial companies and advisors, and we met up with the Parcel Qualicum Foundation, who helped us in getting it to the point where we could start an endowment fund. So we were able to sell the property, and all the funds from the sale went right into starting an endowment, which I think is going to be a big step in helping us with some sustainable funding. It's just the beginning of a long journey, funding an endowment fund. But we're excited to be starting the journey now. We'll be able to get an annual return from it every year through the Parks Qualcomm Foundation. That'll help make up about 15% of our annual budget. So we're pretty excited that we've got a little bit more stable known income and a project to start building so that hopefully in a few decades from now, we find ourselves in a position where maybe we're more funded through that. But we're moving in the right direction and an exciting new chapter for us.
0: For people who don't spend a lot of time thinking about search and rescue, how are groups like yours funded?
13: Yeah, funding is a big challenge. We've been really lucky this year at the Regional District of Nanaimo and Town of Qualcomm and City of Parksville really stepping up to help us out. We do receive a little bit of funding through the province that helps. And gaming grants have been absolutely phenomenal. But even after all of the gaming grants and regional district support and provincial funding, we're still left with having to do fundraisers. And the community has been truly incredible at assisting us in fundraisers to be able to get some of the tools that we need to do the work we're doing. But I don't think it's a sustainable model moving forward. Everything's getting so expensive. The technology to keep up with, to continue to provide the best service we can, is starting to cost a significant amount of money. Even things like our ropes and harnesses, they all have expiration dates. They expire, every year we're replacing different bits of equipment. So it's costing hundreds of thousands of dollars a year to stay operational and meet all the requirements to be safe. And it's becoming a significant challenge. And it's a hard thing to continue to fundraise and ask people to, donate dollars to, and in uncertain times, it can be very challenging. So we're excited to be moving in more of a direction where we can work at building this endowment to hopefully one day be something that provides a stable source of income for us.
0: I understand that you're also inviting the public to contribute to this Aerosmith Legacy Fund. What should people know?
13: Yeah, absolutely. This is just the beginning. This is Jack's given us the ability to get something like this started. And, we'll be forever grateful and in debt to him for that. It's a monumental thing that he's been able to help us do. And this is the start of it. So we're just kind of opening the doors now and saying, hey, we have this fund, we're getting it going. And, we are going to be looking for some help from the community to help fund that legacy fund that hopefully will help us continue going in perpetuity. And this is looking at, the future operations of Aerosmith Search and Rescue. Our goal is investing in the future. And we want to take this burden off of the community and hopefully off of regional districts and things and be able to provide a stable source of income that we can continue to provide the service that we do. So absolutely, we're definitely looking for, support in any way people can. And very appreciative to Jack and everything that's going on to get us to where we are.
0: Well, Nick, thank you for taking the time to speak with us about it today.
13: No, thank you for having me.
0: Nick Rivers is president of Aerosmith Search and Rescue. You can find out more information about the Legacy Fund at aerosmithsar.ca. And speaking of Aerosmith, here is the band Aerosmith with a deep cut from 1974. This is Seasons of Wither.

0: from 1974. That was Aerosmith with Seasons of Wither. Robert Zimmerman is here now with a look ahead to the 4:30 news.
1: The second trial for Penticton City Councillor accused of historical sexual offences against young people began today in Ontario's Superior Court. BC Hydro is investing $1 billion over the next 3 years for energy conservation programs. And an industry group says hotel bookings in Vancouver during the World Cup are actually down 20% compared to the same period last year. More BC news coming up at the bottom of the hour.
0: Thank you, Robert. Well, Canada's iconic Snowbirds Air Squadron will be grounded after the 2026 flying season until new aircraft arrive. The jets they fly have been in the Air Force's inventory since the 1960s. The federal government says it will replace the planes, but Defense Minister David McGuinty has not said how long that will take. Earlier today, reporters asked Prime Minister Mark Carney about the decision.
2: At a time when you're promoting national unity and pride and with all these announcements, why ground the Snowbirds for years instead of kind of keeping them afloat while you get the new planes?
3: Well, a couple of things. First, I arrived with the situation with the Snowbirds, the planes, which had been, and I've, like many Canadians, have enjoyed the demonstrations of the Snowbirds over the years. It's absolutely extraordinary, and a source of pride, as you say, Rafi. We inherited a situation, or I inherited a situation, where the planes literally had come to the end of their lives. They were unique in many respects. They didn't have the parts and other things to safely fly. So they are, the Snowbirds will continue, and new planes are being commissioned and will arrive.

0: So sometimes you inherit things that, you know, you move as fast as you can. You know, at the center, I agree with the sentiment of your question. This is part of our heritage, like the musical ride.
1: That was Prime Minister Mark Carney speaking to reporters earlier today. Now, the Snowbirds recently wrapped up some training in Comox, so our reporter Marie Zeidler asked people there about today's news.
2: It just seems to me like it's a military expenditure that has no real military function. I mean, they're not. It's not a training thing. It's just for shows. And kids like it. Like children love to run out and watch the snowbirds. But I don't see what the purpose of it is aside from that. You know? They should take that money and buy themselves some Gripens or F-35s or whatever, something that actually has a function.
3: How do you feel about the snowbirds being grounded?
4: I feel sad, but I'm happy to hear they're planning on building new ones. I'd heard that rumor, and I was very sad to think we'd never have them. They come to practice here for 3 weeks, just been, and wonderful sight down at Kai Bay, and part of our community. So I'm sad that they're going, but I guess they have to fix those planes. They are such old planes, but I'm happy to hear they're going to have them flying in the future, quickly as possible, I hope.
3: How are you feeling about this news about the snowbirds this morning?
5: Well, it's a little bit sad. The aircraft is well outflown its years, so as long as they replace them with something and we still have a group of professional pilots flying our aircraft, showing off the Canadian forces, I'm good with it.
3: There's some people saying, oh, it's such a big expense, I don't know if it's worth it. What do you think about that?
5: No, it's absolutely worth it. I mean, the representation across the country on all the air shows that they go to, I know the civilians that gather around all the snowbird pilots when they have their after-show meetings and stuff like that is just awesome. So it's very nice to see the Canadian Forces engaging with the public more so that they can learn more about the Canadian Forces. So,
3: what are your thoughts on this news this morning about the snowbirds?
2: Well, I'd be disappointed to lose them, definitely. After all these years, yeah. Very disappointed.
3: They will be replaced, it sounds like, with newer planes. Any thoughts on that?
2: Makes sense. I understand those are getting pretty old, and upkeep on them is getting to be quite expensive. So, yeah, that makes sense. Absolutely.
3: Do you live in the area here?
2: I live in Courtney, yes.
3: Okay. Yeah. So you get to see them flying around when they're here
2: yes.
3: for practice?
2: Yes, I'm new here a year and a half now. But, and I've seen them over on the mainland at the air show and stuff. So, yeah, they're very entertaining, yeah.
3: Any thoughts? There is some people saying, you know, it's a really big expense and maybe this isn't the best thing for us to spend our money on as a country.
2: Well, I think there's a lot of other things that we spend our money on that probably could be curtailed. And, you know, this is a good deal for all of Canada, I think.
1: Yeah. There are a few people in the Comox Valley speaking with our North Island reporter, Maurice Zeidler, today. We'd like to hear from you on this. How important are the snowbirds to you? You can send an email to allpointswest@cbc.ca or text us. 250-661-6157 is our text line. Again, that's 250-661-6157. Now, you may have heard at the end of the clip we played of the Prime Minister, he mentioned the musical ride. That, of course, is the performance that the RCMP do on horses, another sort of cultural Canadian event. And we just went and took a look, and it turns out that the musical ride will be making a bunch of stops in BC this summer, including on Vancouver Island, including with stops at the Comox Valley Exhibition, at the Saanich Fair, and in Cowichan as well. So head on over to the RCMP website and look for the musical ride tour schedule if you want to check them out this summer. It's 23 minutes now after 4 o'clock. Well, it has become known as swipe fatigue. That's the idea that dating apps feel like a game where everyone is a commodity. Now, the companies behind the apps are trying to address the issue with new features. And CBC's Jason Osler explores whether it gets to the heart of the matter.
6: The word swipe is now synonymous with dating apps, and in part an expression of the feeling that it's all a game. Here are snippets from several CBC stories on the subject over the years.
7: Like dating app lingo, if you don't like something, you swipe left on it.
8: Some even say they swipe their way to what they hope will be lifelong love.
9: Dating apps can feel like a game. Swiping left or right, matching and unmatching.
6: Dating app companies are taking note of that feeling, with one of the big ones announcing a change. Here's Bumble's Whitney Wolf Hurd speaking with Axios.
9: We are going to be saying goodbye to the swipe and hello to something that I believe is revolutionary for the category, and I'm very excited about it.
6: Wolf Hurd didn't explain what would replace swiping, but the speculation is it will be artificial intelligence features that make matching more personalized and, in theory, better.
10: I understand the discomfort people feel about swiping. It's very dismissive.
6: Lucia O'Sullivan is a professor and chair of the Department of Psychology at the University of New Brunswick, who studies sex and dating.
10: And it's a very superficial judgment of someone who is a thorough, fundamental human being who has a life and has relationships and experiences and interesting traits and annoying habits, just like all of us. And we're complex.
6: Other apps are making their own changes with the goal of de-gamifying the user experience. Hinge just introduced a feature called Date Ideas. Users create three different first date options they prefer, and other users can see them. The company says it's in the name of skipping all the endless likes and clicks and getting people to meet in person. Tinder, the company that invented the swipe, isn't doing away with it, but is also leaning into AI features to improve matching. That includes the option to let the app access your camera roll and music to help better determine your personality and interests. But will any changes or new features help? Well, I hit the streets to hear what people in the dating scene think.
11: Even if apps are doing, like, you know, if you are a Capricorn, here are the people who have a good sign or whatever. It's still an app that you are trying to find someone through.
12: If you think that changing this feature will make it less objectifying and make people less of a numerical value, make it less of a game, 100%, make it less of a game.
13: I stopped using any dating app completely. As long as people don't change, it's going to stay the same because no one's being present. I think that's the issue.
6: Lucia O'Sullivan agrees.
10: The fundamental issues, I think, are the same, that we're avoiding actual effort and face-to-face interaction.
6: She says there isn't a new feature out there to meaningfully address that fact.
10: Ultimately, you can impress people with new gimmicks, but at the end of the day, you're asking essentially an AI program to guess what my favorite traits are going to be and features in a person, and please just find that person for me.
6: O'Sullivan says her research shows that people are expressing a greater interest in ditching apps and meeting in person, but she acknowledges dating apps aren't going away because many singles feel like they have to use them. And it will take a group effort to overcome that feeling.
10: It's just going to take a level of collective willpower, I think, to give these things up. But on an individual level, like, people can get together with friends still. That's what I would advise anyone who wants to break out, is just start saying yes to things.
6: But that's not what dating apps want, as they introduce new features to try to convince us it's less of a game and more of a match. For CBC Radio, I'm Jason Osler.

0: This is CBC News from Vancouver. Good afternoon, I'm Robert Zimmerman. Some Good Samaritans who jumped into the fast-moving North Thompson River to try and save two young women are now speaking about the dramatic rescue attempt. Shelley Joyce has the details.
1: He was looking out the kitchen window and saw people running and screaming down the road, but he also saw a car floating in the river with a woman in it.
2: Natasha Winston's 72-year-old husband, Pierre, was one of several heroes that jumped into action to save a life on the weekend. The couple live across the street on Schubert Drive, where a car burst over the riverbank and into the icy cold, fast-moving Thompson River. A 24-year-old woman, the driver of the car, is still missing and presumed drowned. A 21-year-old passenger in the vehicle was rescued and taken to hospital. Cameron Granger was driving past at the time of the accident. He helped to pull the woman to safety.
3: For a moment there, I don't think either of us were really sure if we were going to make it out of there, but I definitely wanted to do my best.
2: Winston says another rescuer broke the car window with a rock and pulled the passenger out. Kamloops Search and Rescue will resume its recovery when the river conditions are safer. Shelley Joyce, CBC News, Kamloops.
0: RCMP say several people suffered minor injuries and there was extensive damage after an SUV crashed into a Nanaimo sushi restaurant. It happened last night before 8 o'clock in the city's downtown. Police say the driver in his 40s was taken into custody for suspected impaired driving by drugs. A 22-year-old man is facing several extortion-related charges in connection with a trio of violent incidents in the Lower Mainland last December. Simon Little has the details.
4: Gunfire targeting an occupied Surrey business on December 14th. Two torched vehicles at another Surrey business the next day. Both businesses the victims of extortion threats. Surrey Police Sergeant Ali Galis says investigators were able to crack the case after linking it to a shooting in Abbotsford on December 17th.
5: Our organized crime unit reached out based on information that was disseminated by Abbotsford, and through those discussions and various forensic investigative avenues, they were able to determine that this individual was responsible for all three incidents.
4: Police first arrested the suspect, Gursevik Singh, the night of the Abbotsford shooting. He's now facing extortion, arson, and multiple firearms charges. Singh, who was not previously known to police, remains in custody and is due in court on Friday. Simon Little, CBC News, Vancouver.
0: BC Hydro is investing more than $1 billion into new technology and rebates to try to push British Columbians to save electricity. Emily Fagan has more.
6: Some British Columbians will be able to get a free smart thermostat for homes with electric baseboard heating this fall. And a family of four earning less than $77,000 annually could save up to $325 on their energy bill. Premier David Eby says this is part of a renewed effort by BC Hydro to help people save on energy costs so that energy can power provincial projects.
7: Power Smart 2.0 is based on a pretty simple idea, that the cheapest electricity, the cheapest energy for people is the energy that they don't use.
6: But Douglas King, executive director of the tenancy group Together Against Poverty, says he's wary of potential impacts.
8: If it were a situation where a landlord were given the opportunity to control heating and cooling in a unit without the tenant's authorization, then that would be a great concern to us.
6: BC Hydro says they are investing $1 billion over the next 3 years. The plan is expected to deliver 2,200 gigawatt hours of annual energy savings, enough to power more than 220,000 homes. Emily Fagan, CBC News, Victoria.
0: Drivers on Vancouver Island are being reminded to stay alert to help keep roadside workers safe. John Abailon has more.
9: Drivers need to be very aware of the fact that people who are working at the roadside are vulnerable to passing vehicles.
10: Trace Akers is the program director with Road Safety at Work. According to WorkSafe BC, 11 roadside workers have been killed in the last 10 years, and more than 260 have been injured and forced to take time off work. Akers says it's not just construction workers out on the road, but also tow operators, municipal workers, landscapers, and first responders. While roads tend to get busier during the summer, he says roadside workers are out year-round.
9: They deserve to get home safely at the end of the day, just like everyone else. So as drivers, we really do need to pay attention.
10: Drivers are being asked to be patient, plan ahead for slowdowns, follow speed limits, and pay attention. Drivers can be fined for distraction, speeding through a work zone, and disobeying road signage. John Abailon, CBC News, Victoria.
0: And the Vancouver Canucks have fired head coach Adam Foote and three assistants. New GM Ryan Johnson says they want to rebuild the team with new voices. And that's the CBC News from Vancouver.
11: Thank you, Robert. Welcome back to All Points West. I'm Catherine Marlowe here with Rohit Joseph, who's keeping an eye on the weather forecast for us.
12: Yeah, we're taking a look right now this evening, and it's looking like there's not really any rainfall or precipitation expected. Just partly cloudy skies across Vancouver Island and the Sunshine Coast. Lows between 6 and 10 degrees. Now looking ahead to tomorrow, the North Island a little bit cooler than the rest with a high of 14 and a mix of sun and cloud. But really, the story tomorrow is back to sunshine. We're going to see temperatures around 18 degrees for Tofino, Ucluelet, and Port Renfrew, and the rest of the island and Sunshine Coast in those low to mid-20s between 21 and 26. And you can enjoy that sunshine tomorrow because Thursday will go back to being cloudy. So a bit of back and forth there. And just taking a quick look at the roads, not seeing any major issues right now, at least in Greater Victoria. But one thing to note, if you're around Cumberland, there's going to be some bridge maintenance work for the next few days going on basically throughout the morning, afternoon until 5 o'clock. And that's expected to continue until Friday. Again, that's near Cumberland around, I believe it was Piercy Road, between Piercy and Cook Creek Road. There you go.
11: On Highway 19?
12: On Highway 19, yeah, again, near Cumberland.
11: Thank you, Rohit. It's 24 minutes now before 5 o'clock. Well, you might recognize Tyler Turner as a multi-medal winning Paralympic snowboarder, but a new TV series has him trying a whole bunch of other sports. It's called All In, and it just launched on Accessible Media Inc., otherwise known as AMI. Here's a clip from the trailer.
13: So I've always wanted to do a show well before my accident, where I tried many different sports and met many different athletes. And you know what? I think that's kind of a show idea that many athletes have, right? Everyone, that's the dream, is that you want to do a show where you try different sports. And after my accident, I was lucky enough to have the ability to pitch some shows, and this show is really liked. And I think a whole new element is brought to it because of being a bilateral below the knee amputee. I also have a back and a brain injury. So I've got a lot of adversity that, you know, should be making these activities challenging.
11: That's Tyler Turner, who is based in Campbell River. He lost both legs below the knee after a skydiving accident in 2017. But as he said, that has not let it stop him. Now, Tyler Turner was not available to join us to talk about All In, but producer Sam Graham was. He is from the Comox Valley and these days lives in Victoria, and he's with us now. Hi, Sam.
14: Hi, Catherine. Thanks so much for having me on.
11: Well, thank you for joining us. We heard Tyler there say why he wanted to make the show. What made you want to get involved?
14: I mean, Tyler was a big draw, and also we have a pre-existing relationship with the broadcaster, AMI. They do really amazing content tailored for the disability community, specifically content for people who are visually impaired or blind. And that created a neat opportunity for us to collaborate with Tyler on this new show idea.
11: So what are some of the sports that Tyler gets to try in the show?
14: Well, yeah, the first episode, which aired last Thursday, was freediving here in Victoria. Some other really cool, fun episodes are we went bobsledding. He got to try a wave ski for the first time, sit ski. There's an adaptive mountain bike called a bowhead that he got to try out for the series. So some pretty neat stuff. And then also some more familiar sports, like the next episode up is hockey, and that's on this Thursday.
11: That's a real range between hockey and free diving. What was fun about having that contrast, I guess?
14: Yeah, I think we were really excited about the idea of showcasing a broad range of sports, some things that people would be familiar with, feel like they had some contact with, and stuff that maybe people didn't know as much about or didn't ever consider that they themselves could participate. Like bobsled, you know, you can go to the Whistler Sliding Center and book some time on the course, and anybody can go if they want to.
11: Did you try it?
14: No, unfortunately, but we had a very limited amount of time with bobsled. So there was only enough time for Tyler to do 2 runs in total.
15: Wow.
14: So that was pretty intense.
15: No kidding. Is there a sport that you were most inspired to try out of all of these?
14: When we were filming, I would say the freediving episode was the most kind of personally enticing to me. I love the water. I think we're so lucky to live where you here on the West Coast, and there's this whole world to be explored. So yeah, that was probably the most appealing to me.
15: One of the things that we see in the trailer is Tyler trying on new prostheses for different sports. For example, ones that have skate blades essentially attached to them. How much more work does it take for a person to try adaptive sports?
14: Well, it really depends on the individual. It depends on what their disability is, what the activity is. And one thing that Tyler touches on that I think is really important to keep in mind is that accessibility starts the moment you leave your front door until you get back home from the activity. So as far as the equipment, yeah, it really depends on what your body is. And then as far as the activity, there's so many different ways to make something accessible. I think it's really cool that Tyler has this mindset that you just have to think about it and figure out how you can access it. Because really any sport should be for anyone.
15: Did you learn anything about adaptive sport in particular by making the show?
14: Yes, so much. I mean, I think one of the really cool things I learned was how supportive and tight-knit the parasport community is. Like, it seemed like they all knew each other. They were all aware of kind of, you know, what people were doing professionally, competitively, and just so excited and supportive of one another. I think there's this really cool thing happening that seems to be the case that adaptive and para sport is starting to enter the zeitgeist a little bit. People are a little more aware of it than they used to be. And I think that is a great thing.
15: Yeah. And is it a reminder that adaptive sport, both para sport for people watching, but adaptive sport for people participating, doesn't just have to be for people with disabilities?
14: That's such a great point. And you're so right. I think one thing that I've learned in working on the content with AMI is a lot of the time these adaptive sports like para rugby or sit ski or sledge hockey, they're team sports. And if you don't have enough people who require the adaptive equipment to make a team, it's really great if able-bodied people or people who don't need the equipment join in and participate. So yeah, I would encourage anyone to look outside what you would imagine you should participate in if you're able-bodied and think, what can you participate in?
15: Who do you hope watches the show?
14: Oh, I hope everybody watches the show. but I think anybody who's got an interest in sports, I think we take a really interesting look at sports in a way that doesn't really get showcased very often. And we also spend some time getting to learn about these athletes' personal stories, the ones who are teaching Tyler their sport, because they have such a wealth of knowledge about the sport, but they also have their own story. And a lot of them are people who have disabilities and who have adapted to their sport and the world in really cool ways. And I just love that we get to showcase that.
15: Well, Sam, thank you for taking the time to speak to us about it today.
14: Thank you so much for the time, Catherine. And yeah, everyone can watch it on AMI Plus online if you don't have TV, and it's on AMI TV.
15: Okay, great. Sam Graham is one of the producers of All In, which is a docuseries airing now on AMI. That also stands for Accessible Media Inc. 16 minutes now before 5 o'clock. Well, if you happen to be working on learning French, or maybe you just want to practice some of the words that you remember from school, the bilingual Vancouver hip-hop and rap musician Missy D is a great person to check out. Here is her song, Matin, Midi, Soir.

0: It's Missy D with her song Matin, Midi, Soir. It is 13 minutes now before 5 o'clock. Well, tonight, Langford Council is set to adopt new rules aimed at minimizing the impacts of living in a construction boom town. The Community Standards Bylaw introduces expectations for the construction industry for things like blasting, rock crushing, and dust. The aim is to make life more livable for residents. But what about for the business side of things? For Reaction, we have Rachel Sansom with us. She is on the executive board of the West Shore Developers Association. She's also a land development consultant, and she joins us now. Good afternoon, Rachel.
1: Good afternoon. Thanks for having me.
0: Thank you for joining us. What's your overall reaction to this new bylaw, which is aimed at curbing construction noise and dust?
1: Well, it's not a surprise. It's been a long time coming. We've been working with these issues for the last 3.5 years with this group and with staff. So we've been understanding what's going to be expected of the construction community for some time now. And this is the culmination of all that work.
0: Do you think this strikes the right balance between the needs of developers and the rights of residents?
1: I think it's a really good start with any new bylaw. It's going to have a learning curve. And as we work with it and find out how it's working for both residents and contractors, ideally there'll be opportunities to tweak it. But I think it's a good start, and it's been talked about for some time. So the expectations are understood.
0: For people who don't know the construction industry well, can you explain how rules that try to limit noise and dust could impact a project and its bottom line?
1: Well, certainly. Anytime you try to restrict construction, it's meant to be done quickly. It's meant to be done efficiently. But if that means working extra hours and having extra people on site, or, you know, not having to bring in a water truck to keep the dust down, everything is a cost. And those costs eventually end up in the cost of whatever you've created, whether it's a condominium, a single family residence, or a commercial building. So, certainly by modifying the work schedule and the things you can do on site, it does lengthen the project and it will add to the costs ultimately.
0: The new bylaw limits the hours when core construction work can happen, but it also allows some activity to happen anytime as long as it doesn't, and this is a quote, unreasonably disturb people in the vicinity. Is that a clear enough definition of, like, do you know what unreasonably disturbing means?
1: Yeah. So for example, if you've got a building at lockup with all the doors and windows in place, you can go in and do your drywalling and your painting anytime because you're not bothering anybody. So it's kind of like the reasonable person test. If it's not bugging anybody, yes, you can go do it. And of course, again, that goes to the learning curve between, you know, bylaw staff as well as contractors, but what is annoying? So if there's a complaint, they'll investigate and make that decision at that time.
0: Do you think it would be more straightforward to have clear noise limits, such as maximum decibels that are allowed at certain times of day?
1: Well, frankly, I've never heard of that methodology being used because so many things can vary, you know, times of day. Is there other ambient noise? Is the wind blowing the other direction? How close is the nearest neighbor? So I don't know if that would be practical. I'd be interested to know if it was done elsewhere.
0: Yeah. The bylaw aims to give residents more agency, more ability to speak up, especially when it comes to rock crushing. Here's how Councillor Colby Harder explains it.
2: So under the new community standards bylaw, if there is a proposal to have rock crushing in a area where residences are occupied, the applicant would have to go and get the express written consent of every residence within 100 meters of that rock crushing activity, which would then be valid for only 18 months.
0: What do you think about that, about having to get unanimous consent and written consent from neighbors? Does that seem reasonable?
1: Rock crushing in itself is not necessarily that disturbing, but it's all the other activities around it. Every neighborhood is different. Every configuration is different. So you certainly wouldn't want to bring a rock crusher into an existing busy populated subdivision. But if you happen to be sort of on the fringes of, existing housing, it might be a reasonable thing to expect. And I think when you're dealing with neighbors, there's so many different variables, because if you're not going to be crushing on site, you're going to have more truck traffic and you're going to have excavators loading trucks and unloading trucks. And that might be more annoying than a crusher. So again, it's going to be a case by case basis to see how this works out.
0: There has been considerable frustration when it comes to construction noise in Langford. Do you think the impact on existing residents has been too onerous, or is this just the cost of living in a fast-growing community, one of the fastest-growing communities in the country?
1: Well, I think that's the wonderful point is that, yeah, it has grown, and a lot of the complaints come from people that are living in newly constructed buildings that probably annoyed somebody else, and it's hard to get that message across. There's certainly a fair degree of tolerance. You know, if I lived downtown Vancouver, I would expect construction and towers to go up. But here you move to the suburbs and you expect a level of quiet and peacefulness. So again, I think the education goes both ways. The good news about construction is it does have, you know, it does end at some point, and you will have new homes and new neighbors that, you know, will complement the existing uses. So Langford is the fastest growing community in Canada for many years running, and striking the balance is a challenge. And hopefully we're all able to do that working together.
0: Yeah. Are you pretty confident that this will work out, that everyone will kind of work out the kinks as this develops, the bylaw?
1: Well, I believe it's a step in the right direction. Having the bylaw in place is great. There's certainly specific bylaw staff that have construction experience that understand what's good and what's not good. And of course, the education of the construction community. I mean, when this council first came in, they introduced an early guidance document for construction impact management that we've all been aware of for some time. So I think there's been a learning curve. People are understanding what's expected of them. So, you know, again, it's going to be a process, but I think we're all kind of working on it together collectively.
0: Yeah. Well, Rachel, it's great to hear from you on this. Thank you for joining us today.
1: Thanks for having me. Have a great day.
0: You too. Rachel Sansom is a member of the West Shore Developers Association board. Tonight, Langford is set to adopt a new community standards bylaw that will regulate construction noise and dust. In 2025, Langford's bylaw enforcement responded to 107 complaints related to construction nuisances. Let's get a song now from the Guelph neo-soul band She Bad. They will perform at Bullen Park as part of Victoria Jazz Fest on June 26th. Here they are now with Black Walnut.